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2: 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I'm Chris Heim.

a special edition of the show as we celebrate Labor Day with songs about work and working, the people who do it, and the joys thereof. So stay with us. We've got work to do in this special edition of The Global Village.

Say a man is made out of mud. A poor man's made out of muscle and blood. Muscle and blood and skin and bones. A mind that's weak and a back that's

One morning it was drizzling rain. Fighting and trouble are my middle name. I was raised in the canebrake by an old mama lion. Can't no high-toned woman make me walk the line. You load 16 tons.

Global Village celebrating Labor Day with songs about work and labor, and there's some of the hard jobs. Sting doing We Work the Black Seam. We also heard Tennessee Ernie Ford with a song that was a big hit for him, 16 Tons. Classic from Lee Dorsey out of New Orleans, working in a coal mine. And Tom Waits began things with his uniquely uncomfortable version of Hi Ho, the dwarf song from Snow White and the Seven Dwarfs. That taken from a set called Stay Awake, some different interpretations of music from Disney films, with actually quite an amazing collection of people who were part of it, among them Betty Carter, Bill Frisell, Los Lobos, NRBQ, Sinead O'Connor, The Replacements, Sun Ra, and more, a project put together by Hal Wilner. And Tom Waits, again, with his version of Hi Ho, starting things off for us on this Labor Day edition of the Global Village. Thank you.

0: It's the Beatles with Hard Day's Night, and also went back for some music from Van Morrison. I've been working the tune from him that here in the Global Village where we're working for Labor Day, and we're back with more songs about work in just a minute. Some music from the Straubs here in the Global Village.
1: Now I'm a union man, amazed at what I am.

That is Toots Hibbert doing his version of the Bob Dylan tune, Maggie's Farm. That taken from a set of reggae versions of Dylan tunes that was called Is It Rollin' Bob? A reggae tribute to Bob Dylan. Toots Hibbert with Maggie's Farm. Went back for that classic from bluesman Jimmy Reed, Big Boss Man. You're just tall, that's all. Working for the man was Roy Orbison. And we started with the Straubs, going back for an album they did called Bursting at the Seams. And you don't get me, I'm part of the union. That music coming your way here in the Global Village as we celebrate Labor Day. And it seems appropriate these days to get to this song. It's a song that was first popularized during the Great Depression. Here's a more recent version of it from Abby Lincoln here in the Global Village.

Billie Holiday's God Bless the Child, a version of it there from Christine Colister, who worked with Clive Gregson. The two of them also provided backup vocals for Richard Thompson for a stretch as well. God Bless the Child, again, the tune that taken from her album, The Dark Gift of Time, and Abby Lincoln with that Depression classic, Brother, Can You Spare a Dime? That music coming your way here in the Global Village as we celebrate Labor Day, and we're back in just a minute with more songs about working, this time from the Roaches here in the Global Village.

Steely Dan with Dirty Work and the Roaches from that classic first album that they did, produced, as it said, in Audio Verite by Robert Fripp. And Mr. Selak was the song that we heard. Our little salutes to Labor Day and all the folks at Labor here in the Global Village. Reminder, there is more information about the show and what we have coming up on it on our Global Village Facebook page. There's also world music news, music videos, and more. 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Global Village, a production of KMUW, Wichita Public Radio. I'm Chris Heim. Thanks for listening. We'll see you next time here in the Global Village, and happy Labor Day.

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Welcome to the Labor Day edition of Roots Rock Reggae. And in looking through, just kind of a cursory look at the songs about work and working hard in the reggae world, there's quite a bit of them. So we'll play several tonight. I think that's a good thing to do. Reflect on the work we do and, you know, go, okay, I got to take it easy now because I've been working so long. So, you know, that's how it goes, right? Here's Bob and the Wailers from Uprising. It's called Work.

0: Well, you know, we either have a bad CD player or a bad CD or something. We're going to let that go. That was a bit of Mikey General, the message. Barry Biggs, work all day. City K, working all day. And Bob Marley and the Wailers, work. 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

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Eric Donaldson did Cherry O' Baby, and along with our Labor Day theme, Gregory Isaacs with Sly and Robbie, a thing called Working Hard. Here at KMUZ, the 77th Annual Salem Art Fair and Festival is coming up this weekend, Friday, Saturday, Sunday. Got a great range of art you can buy or look at. Obviously,

They encourage buying. That's one of the reasons to be there, but you don't have to. It's great stuff anyway. Lots of different kinds of music there, lots of kids' activities, food, beverages, of course. More information is available, or to get tickets at salemartfair.org. I will say, I just peeked at the forecast. Friday looks pretty good. Saturday, there's a very slight chance of a sprinkle, mostly in the morning, and then up to about 64, but 70s on Friday and Sunday, so plan accordingly. All right? How's that sound?

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Alton Ellis, Girl, I've Got a Date. Max Romeo with War in a Babylon. Ja Cure, a work song, Work It Out, featuring Melanie Fiona. And Culture, another work song on Labor Day, Work on Natty. It's here at KMUZ 88.5, 100.7. And yes, we stream it at KMUZ.org. So if you're streaming it on the app or on the website, thank you, thank you, thank you. Love it. Either way, glad to have you listening. So forecast looks pretty good next few days. 81 tomorrow, 85 Wednesday, upper 70s Thursday. A few clouds moving in. It'll still be mostly sunny on Friday, but only 71. A couple of showers, but not much. They're predicting like 1/10. I'm doing the math wrong. 1/10 of an inch of rain on Saturday. And Sunday it's 70. Next week, low to mid-70s. So, yeah, overnight lows in the 50s, low 50s, upper 40s. Yeah, it's just, you know, winding down summer. We got, what, 2 weeks left, I think? 2 weeks left, and then summer will be kaput for 2026, which is too bad. I kind of like summer. I like summer a lot. Now, that, you know, I love winter, too, because I can ski, fingers crossed, if it snows. But summer's pretty cool. Spring and fall, not bad. They're high on my list for seasons. It's 68 degrees, and got more great stuff coming up, more work songs on Labor Day 2026. Let's kick off this next set with a song that tends to show up a lot because I guess I like it a lot. Uptown Top Ranking from Althea and Donna on KMUZ.

That's the dub version of the old Wailers song, Mr. Brown. Yeah, no vocals. Kind of cool. It's kind of fun. 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Labor Day 2026, got some more work songs. We'll get to a few of them in the next half an hour, 45 minutes. Oh, what the heck, the next hour. That's the length of the show. And then we turn it over to Northwest Notes, yesterday's repeat, which is always a good show. How about we start off this hour with the culture from 77, when two sevens clashed.

0: Sting and Shaggy working the night shift. That's kind of a Labor Day song, work the night shift. I've worked the night shift quite a bit in this radio gig that I've had for over 50 years. In fact, it was 25 years ago that I was working at a news station in Portland, working 7 p.m. to 4 a.m. when 9/11 happened. That was a memory, of course. Also in that set, let's see, we had Steel Pulse, Prediction, Gregory Isaacs, Work Up a Sweat, and Culture, 2-7's Clash. It's all here at KMZ 88.5, 100.7 FM. 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In fact, I've been going to, off and on, the Highland Neighborhood Association's meeting for, gosh, I don't know, 2-3 years. I missed a bunch lately, but I went for quite a while, and I probably will go back. Anyway, learn more about it all at cityofsalem.net.
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0: And legalize it they did, at least in some areas of the country. UB40 doing the Peter Tosh classic. Jimmy Cliff, The Harder They Come. Joskamon, Mellow Mood. 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

That's Aston Family Man Barrett, the bass player for the Wailers, along with the Wailers Band. Gosh, I want to say late 70s, early 80s. I don't know. It's a long time ago. But that's a thing called Work, a little dub version of the Wailers song, I think. Gregory Isaacs did Night Nurse, Burning Spear with Workshop, and Chuck Foster, Rasta Shop. And a couple of more Work songs to go. But, you know, I want to lay out this forecast for you because, you know, it's worth looking at. We got the art fair coming up this weekend. And between now and then, a lot of sunshine, 81 tomorrow, 85 Wednesday, 78 Thursday, 71 Friday. A couple of showers possible. I mean, very little shower activity. But we'll get a dose here and there on Saturday, 65 degrees for a high. Back up to 70, mostly sunny Sunday. And then back into the mid to upper 70s into next week. 63. It'll be a bit of a chilly bike ride home, but I think I'm up for it. Have yourself a great night, and let's do this again next week. Got another couple of working songs. Here's Marcia Griffiths called Working on K.

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I'm Mick. This is Northwest Notes. I have 2 hours of Northwest music for you. And today I'm taking a nostalgia trip, and everything you're going to hear today was my 1996. So, focusing on 1996 Northwest music here today. Be prepared. I'm sure you're going to hear a lot of grunge in here. But to start off with, we're kind of on a surfy sort of feel. And this first one I'm going to play for you is the Boss Martians from Seattle with Competition Coupe.

from Ellendale, Washington. That's the Screaming Trees with All I Know. 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I'm going to head down to Eugene for this one. Here's Floater with American Theatric.

Portland's favorite Star Wars tribute band there, Twin Sister, with We Don't Serve Their Kind Here. That was such a fun band to see live. They would, they'd be dressed up as a Wookiee and Stormtroopers and Darth Vader. And yeah, it was fantastic to watch. Okay, this next one is one of my favorite songs of all time. And this is from Seattle's Goodness. It's called Superwise.

That's Portland Skip Loader with Name Dropping, the version that was on their major label release from 1996, not the earlier Schizophonic version. They're different recordings. They both have their merits. I like both of those albums, but yeah, we're focusing on 1996 today, so you get From Can Through String. Okay, how about something from Svelte's second, first full album, second release? This is called Very Real off of Souvenir.

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You're listening to KMUZ 88.5 and 100.7 Northwest Notes. This next band, Holiday, is something that I was in back in the day. And this is the only cover we ever recorded. It's called Crimson and Clover.

Mach 5. That is the presidents of the United States of America. And you're listening to KMUZ 88.5 and 100.7 Northwest Notes. We're going to head up to Bremerton for this one. Here's MXPX with Crystallina.

from Tacoma. That's Fits of Depression with Shimmy. All right. How about we head over to Seattle again for this one? Here's Flake with Emily.

That's Mock It with Mail Bomb off of Bionic Parts. Starting off a big stretch of Olympia with that one. Here comes Love is Laughter. This is called Keep Your Shade.

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I'm Mick. This is Northwest Notes. That was an hour of Northwest music, and I have another hour starting for you now with a little bit more Calvin Johnson. This is Dub Narcotic Sound System featuring Lois Maffeo on this one. You'll hear a little bit more of Lois after this one. This is called Ship to Shore.

All right, finishing up our long stretch of Olympia songs there. This is Lois with Rougher off of Infinity Plus. I remember buying Infinity Plus at Groovacious Platters in Kaiser when that came out in 96. Yeah, I was super impressed that they had a Lois record at all, and it was the brand new one, and yeah, loved it. Missed that store. Okay. How about a band that I saw play with Lois a few times? Here's the Spinanes with Punchline Loser.

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That's the Crabs with Brainwashed. 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And how about we go back to some early Casey Neal for this one? Here's Dancing on the Ruins.

Jeremy Enick with Lizard off of Return of the Frog Queen. 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This is an artist from Portland that I saw years and years and years ago at a show at a place called The Push. And I remembered her voice. I just loved what I heard. And it wasn't until years later, maybe 10 years ago, that I found it. And I heard this and I knew exactly who it was. Never knew her name until then. But now I do. This is Erin Brockway with Little Sad Girl.

from Seattle. That's Sister Psychic with Japan. I'm going to stay in Seattle for this next one. Here's Blue Faces with Ancient Theater.

0: From Portland, that's Audience of One with Eurobabe. I'm going to stay in Portland for the next few here. This is Sunset Valley with Skylab Love Scene.
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I have a few more for you here I think I can cram in. Here's the Maroons with Medium Gray.

gotta move. That's Heat Miser off of Mike City Sons. All right. Well, thanks for listening this week to my 1996 tribute here. I just have one last song for you here, and then stick around for Local Roots at 6. Here's the Posies with Hate Song.

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0: You're about to embark on a musical journey for the next hour, guided by Rich Rezin and Dr. Jennifer Jester. Join us each week as we travel the world for recognition and discovery. Hello, everyone, and hello, Jennifer.
1: Hello, Rich. Hello, travelers. Welcome to another expedition of fascinating rhythms and revelations. Included in the program, the classic cover right after the dub double play. And following that, the four-play 4x4 in the second half of the cruise.
0: Also in the mix, our very own co-host and resident expert, Dr. Jennifer Jester, breaks down the science of reggae music and its health benefits on The Healing Pocket. That's at the midway point right after the classic cover. And for the grand finale, the spotlight segment showcases a selected track and the musical act behind it. More on the spotlight coming up in the meantime. We're just moments away from departure. Passengers lock in and prepare for takeoff.
1: All right, let's jump into it. We launch with Dana Keel in the hole and Desiree on deck. Jaw Works is up and ready to lead off the triple play. From Rhythm House Productions, it's the 2023 single, Keepers, on the Reggae Cruise.

0: 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As we round out the Reggae Cruise triple play, Hypocrites from 2014. Released by Baco Records. And the album translation title, Reading Between the Lines.
1: Before that, Desiree with Breathe in Strength off the 2025 LP, Guardian. Baltimore-based Jaw Works led off the cruise with the 2023 single, Keepers, courtesy of Rhythm House Productions.
0: 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Sit back and feel the breeze. 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
1: York Globe Trekking on cruise number 125. Glad you could join us. More to come, including the spotlight in the second half with a song by a singer from Scotland of Indian descent.
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1: As the world wobbles a little to the left and a little to the right, Awa Fall and Gaudi maintain a steady groove somewhere in between. We double down on the dub double play with a track off 2024 LP, Dub and Flames, and the label, Wow Records. Here's I Want a Dub. So many things.

0: You're listening to Dub Poet Linton Kwesi Johnson from London, England, to end the inning and the double play in dub, going way back to 1980 with the Dub Companion full length LKJ in dub from the Root album Bass Culture. The track Bitch Dub, remixed by Blackbeard, a.k.a. Dennis Boville, from England, is a bitch. I wonder, you know, if there's a subconscious thing going on here from the Rolling Stones song Bitch. Do you have an idea?
1: No idea. I think it's a dog, from what I understand.
0: Okay.
1: Before that, Alba Fall and Gowdy started off the dub double play with the yearning I Want a Dub. From the 2024 LP, Dub and Flames and WOW Records.
0: No passport, no problem. 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

0: We're in Jamaica, the heartbeat of the world, on this edition of the Reggae Cruise Classic cover. It's Yellow Man from the Road Dogg production 08 LP, Living Legend. Talking about my favorite pastime, drinking beer. But drink responsibly, my friend. 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
0: General Canas and Sister Soul Sweden will anchor with Sinead O'Connor, Ireland, running third on the curve, Christos DC and Nick Safakis, U.S. on the straight for the second leg, and CN with LaDanya Bene Husenhate, Hungary, in the leadoff from the 09 long play, Color Dem. On your mark, get set. We have liftoff. Everybody hold on tight. It's Rootless Tree on Reggae Cruise Radio.

0: 2011 LP Love and Revolt, brought to you by Rude Boy Records.
1: Sinead O'Connor, Ireland, before that on The Curve with her version of Throw Down Your Arms, the title track from 05 and the Chocolate and Vanilla record label. Christos DC and Nick Safakis from the U.S. on the second leg with Bee of Knowledge off the album 2.0 from the record label Honest Music. And LaDanya Benny-Husenhate or LB27 with Cian on vocals from Hungary led off the 4x4 with the Judah Rhythm and Rootless Tree from the 09 long play Color Dem.
0: No matter the longitude or the latitude, a voice in a foreign language is not so hard to translate because you're tuning in to the essence of the human spirit as we travel around the world on the Reggae Cruise. You're right in-

Kick back and relax. We got more on tap. Rich Resin and Dr. Jennifer Jester navigating the travel route. And if you've just tuned in, keep it right here. Spotlight's coming up next. Time.

And the spotlight on this edition of The Cruise goes to Glasgow, Scotland, for a political activist singer known as the Ragamuffin Queen. Her real name is Sumati Bhardwaj. Though she was born in Scotland, both her parents were poets from India, which inspired her love for writing lyrics at a very young age. Queued up on the Reggae Cruise spotlight is Sumati and her backing live band, The Stone Monks, with a track from the album Good, released in 2011. Here now for your enlightenment is the wandering spiritual I Wanna Live.

0: We're in Scotland with Soon T and the Stone Monks for your listening pleasure. The featured artist on the spotlight segment of this episode with I Want to Live off the 11 album Good. Compliments of X-Ray Productions and Renegade Masters.
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0: And Rich Resin signing off. 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

I need some money, honey. I need some money so bad. All of my bills behind. I need some money right now. I know your love is so good, baby. I need some money. Oh yeah, what I want. I need some money. I need some money.

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As I was motivating back towards town, I seen a Cadillac sign. It said, no money down. So I eased on my brake, and I pulled up there in the drive. I gunned up my motor, and then I walked on inside. The dealer came down. He said, man, trade that Ford. I can put you in a car that will eat up the road. Now, you just tell me what you want, and then sign this line. Well, I have it brought right to your house in about an hour's time.

powerful motor with a jet off tape. Some nice cool air condition and some nice warm heat. And a big old feather bed and a pillow in the back seat. I want a ship to shore radio, a color TV and a phone, so I can talk to my honey.

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And I want two straight exhausts. I want a nuclear reactor. And I don't care what it costs. I want a railroad air horn. I want a psychedelic strobe spot. And I want a 15-year guarantee on everything that I've got. I want a $2 deductible. And I want a $20 note. I want $150,000 liability. And that's

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1: Not the bar.
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1: 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Shut the door, man. Shut the door quick. 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

0: sure looking nice tonight.
1: Thanks, Dan.
0: Yeah, you know, you remind me of a girl that lives in my apartment complex.
1: Oh, yeah?
0: Really? I don't know where she does her shopping, but...

Ugly boy's looking better, but I'm still feeling blue. So before Sunday morning and hitting the church pew,

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Kenapa? 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Kenapa? Kenapa? Kenapa? Kenapa? Kenapa? Kenapa? Kenapa? Kenapa? Kenapa? Kenapa? Kenapa? Kenapa? Kenapa? Kenapa? Kenapa? Kenapa? Kenapa? Kenapa? Kenapa? Kenapa? Kenapa? Kenapa? Kenapa? Kenapa? Kenapa? Kenapa? Kenapa? Kenapa? Kenapa? Kenapa? Kenapa? Kenapa? Kenapa? Kenapa? Kenapa? Kenapa? Kenapa? Kenapa? Kenapa? Kenapa? Kenapa? Kenapa? Kenapa? Kenapa? Kenapa? Kenapa? Kenapa? Kenapa? Kenapa? Kenapa? Kenapa? Kenapa? Kenapa? Kenapa? Kenapa? Kenapa? Kenapa? Kenapa? Kenapa?

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this here's a story about the Rock Island Line. Well, the Rock Island Line, she runs down into New Orleans. There's a big toll gate down there, and you know, if you got certain things on board when you go through the toll gate, well, you don't have to pay the man no toll. Well, a train driver, he pulled

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0: Well, yeah. Good-looking thing like you, figured I might, get you out of this place here and, take you to the Casa del Amor and experience a

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Android phone. Willamette Wake Up is our weekday local public affairs show that airs Monday through Friday at 8 a.m. You can hear the whole show again for up to 14 days or just the feature interviews produced by Willamette Wake Up as a podcast indefinitely. 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I'm your host, Brian Gingrich. And today on Willamette Wake Up, Capital Pride is hosting its annual Pride in the Park again this month, and we're going to hear from the board president, Matthew Oldfield, about the event and the other programs and resources offered through this nonprofit organization. And then we're going to hear what's happening this fall at the Salem City Club. And then we're going to take a peek into the history of the Salem Art Fair, which is coming up. And that's with the Salem History Moment because, you know, it's Tuesday. And before we get to the community meetings calendar, I need to remind you that this week the legislature is meeting Tuesday through Thursday for legislative days. Of special interest today at 2:30, the House Climate, Energy, and Environment Committee is meeting for an informational session on data centers. In conjunction with that meeting, people who oppose data centers from around the state are holding a rally on the Capitol steps at 12:30, and that's this afternoon. And looking at the community meetings calendar for this Tuesday, September 8th, it's a busy day in the neighborhood. In Salem, it's there's a planning commission is meeting at 5:30, and that's happening at Courthouse Square, located at 555 Court Street Northeast. The Fay Wright Neighborhood Association is meeting at 6 p.m., and that's an online meeting. The Northeast Neighbors Neighborhood Association will be meeting at 6:30, and that's happening at 50 Plus, located at 2615 Portland Road Northeast, and you can get more information at cityofsalem.net. In Kaiser, the Parks Advisory Board will be meeting at 6 p.m., and that's at the Civic Center located at 930 Shamawa Road North. The Greater Gubser Neighborhood Association will be meeting at 6:30. That also happens at the Civic Center. And the City Council will hold an executive session this evening at 8 p.m., also at the Civic Center, and you can learn more at kaiser.org. In Silverton, the Planning Commission meets that was going to meet at 6:30 has been canceled. In Dallas, the City Council will be having a work session at 6 p.m., and then they're going to go straight into a City Council meeting at 7 p.m., and that's happening at City Hall, located at 187 Southeast Court Street. In Monmouth, the Library Board is meeting tomorrow morning at 7 a.m. Wednesday, and that's happening at the Monmouth Public Library, located at 168 Eccles Street South. You can learn more at ci.monmouth.or.us. In the City of Independence, the City Council will be holding a work session at 5:30, and then the City Council will be meeting at 6:30 p.m. That's happening at City Hall, located at 555 South Main Street. And in Staten, there is going to be a special session of the City Council, and that's happening at 6 p.m. That's happening at the E.G. Siegmund Meeting Room at the Staten Public Library, located at 515 North 1st Street. And then that's going to be followed by a joint work session of the City Council and the Parks and Recreation Board. That's happening at 6:15 this evening, also at the E.G. Siegmund Meeting Room at the library. You can get more information at statenoregon.gov. And last but not least, in the City of Albany, the Arts Commission will be meeting at 3:30, and that's happening at City Hall, located at 333 Southwest Broad Albany Street, or you could also catch that meeting on Zoom, and you can get more information at cityofalbany.net. Looking ahead at the weather, today we can expect sunny skies with a high near 79. Tonight, clear with a low around 55. And tomorrow, Wednesday, sunny with a high near 84. And currently, in beautiful downtown Salem, we are under clear skies and a temperature of 52 degrees.

0: and you're listening to Willamette Wake Up on KMUZ Community Radio. I'm Melanie Zermer. Pride in the Park is an annual Salem event that takes place at Riverfront Park to amplify the voices of people who identify as queer and their allies. Matthew Oldfield is the president of Capital Pride, the governing board that oversees this event. And he's here with us in the studio this morning to talk about the event this year and all the other things that Capital Pride does throughout the year to support their mission. Good morning, Michael. Thanks for taking time.
1: Good morning. How are you?
0: I'm doing pretty well. So why don't you tell us a little bit about the history of celebrating Pride in Salem?
1: Yeah, for sure. For this particular event, this is actually the 49th year of Pride in the Park. Although in its earlier years, it happened at different parks. Now it's spent 25 years here at the Riverfront Park in Salem. And in the beginning, it was ran by a group called Capital Forum. It was a separate nonprofit that at some point kind of split, and one of the parts became Salem Capital Pride, which is us. And so it's been going on 25 years now here in Riverfront Park, and it's sort of a part of a whole suit of events that we do throughout the year to try to celebrate Pride. So it's not just this one event. We have like our Pride Parade and Block Party in June, and we also do a queer prom that we had in spring, which was fantastic and well attended and was gorgeous, if I do say so myself. But it's all kind of a part of trying to build that community and have people have a place that they can come together and actually be around like-minded people and feel embraced by the community.
0: Yeah, and so Matthew, you probably answered my question, but I want you to address that. Why is it important that people who identify as LGBTQ or queer have an event like this to go to?
1: Yeah, I think it's partly reminding yourself that you exist as a person in that identity, and you're able to be in the community and be seen and embraced and have a place to come where there are people there that are going to support you, and it's a safe space to be. And I think for some people, that's really important. And historically, it was even more so important because we're standing on the shoulders of those people who were doing that 49 years ago, that at that time, it wasn't about being out and proud. If you were out, it was like a shunning and a shaming sort of situation. So it was a big deal then. And I think now, for me, having these sort of events, part of the reason they're important is that they remind us of where we came from. And then it helps us to remind ourselves that, you know, we're now a part of that history and carrying that on. So not only is it community, but it is about embracing that tradition and carrying on the fight as we move forward.
0: Yeah. And I wonder, too, if it's because the LGBT community certainly has been, I would have to say, villainized. I don't think anyone would argue with me, by a certain sector of our society these days. And I would imagine it would feel good to come to an event where you feel where there's a lot of people and you're supported by a lot of people. Would you agree with that assessment?
1: I would think so. I think seeing the sheer number of people that show up that are either a part of the community themselves or that are allies, at least for me, is helpful. Because if you're at home and you're on your own, as a lot of queer people are, it's really easy to feel separated. You know, maybe you see people online, but you don't really engage with them. Or if you don't go out often, it's really easy to feel isolated and feel like you're personally attacked and the rest of society doesn't want to see you. But if you come to even some of our small programs, not even just our big events, mm-hmm. you'll find, oh, there's actually people here that are part of the community. The community is bigger than I am, and there's more of us. Mm-hmm. And that in itself is very affirming.
0: Mm-hmm. Yeah. So, Matthew, your website also refers to the queer community as LGBTQIA2S+. Would you tell us a little bit more about what those terms mean?
1: Yeah. First, I have to get out of the way that I historically despise acronyms. But this is one that is very popular in variations. So ours is a little bit longer here, but it is more popular now with that longer version. But you've probably seen the shorter ones, LGBTQ, or sometimes there are even other variations. In general, it stands for lesbian, gay, bisexual, transgender, queer, intersex, asexual, and then that last bit that says 2S is two-spirit. So it's more of an indigenous people, sort of it's a very traditional aspect. And then the plus is, hey, we know there's ones beyond this that need to be included, and that's what that plus is. In general, though, Salem Capital Pride, we do try generally just to sort of say like queer community. Like, for instance, our prom is queer prom. We don't go through LGBTQIA, the whole acronym. First of all, it's not the best for marketing. Second of all, it's hard to say, and it's easy to forget. Queer community kind of encompasses all that. In the past, the use of the word queer kind of was more of a, hey, if you said that, that's a little bit like a dig at someone.
0: Right.
1: But now it's sort of slightly coming back around to being more embraced and just more of an overall encompassing sort of term. At least that's how we try to use it for what we do.
0: Well, thank you for that, Matthew. I appreciate that. And so I am talking with Matthew Oldfield, the president of Capital Pride, and we're talking about Capital Pride in the Park event that's coming up on Saturday the 19th. So tell us about the event. Maybe let's start with the when, where, times, costs, whatever you think people need to know to make sure they can show up.
1: Yeah. So as you pointed out, it's September 19th. It's on a Saturday. The event itself is going to go from 11 a.m. to 6 p.m. with our entertainment starting around noonish, because we have a whole set of local performers that have applied and that will be showing up that day. And during that time, there's hundreds of vendors that are going to be there, all ranging from either info type, like yours will be.
0: Yeah, KMUZ will be there.
1: Exactly. So come and see your favorite radio hosts here. And then also there's people selling their local crafts, things they make on their own, or 3D printed things. There's a whole host of those type of vendors, as well as we got our food trucks. And then we're going to do some sort of special things this year, like we're going to have a best dressed pet competition.
0: Oh, really?
1: Which is really exciting. So that will be, I don't currently have the time because they're finalizing kind of the set list for the day, but it'll be during the entertainment. And if you're there and you bring your pooch that's all dressed nicely, there'll be an announcement to bring them up. And the ones that get cheered for the most are the ones that win. And we have a whole donated gift basket of goodies for the pets. And that's exciting. In terms of entry costs, there isn't one. So really, if you show up to Riverfront Park and you're coming to the event, we're not going to charge you, not going to have you do an admission fee there. That being said, there are going to be vendors there that some of them, you know, cost money because they're selling goods. So I would certainly say if you come, try to, you know, plan to spend a little bit to support.
0: Build the economy.
1: At least a little bit. I'm not expecting you to, you know, pull out a mortgage and bring a huge amount of money and spend on everything. But for sure, it's we try to be as free as possible, but we also know that we have to kind of balance that because it is a big event, and we want to have as much of the community as we can.
0: Yeah. So if it's for free for the participants, then you must have sponsors.
1: Yeah. So we do. We every year we open sponsorship applications, and people, well, local businesses and people. Sometimes we get sponsors from just a person. We have tiers. So, for instance, Capital Subaru has been kind of our title sponsor for years now. I don't remember the exact figure because I always mix up the numbers on sponsorship levels, but they've been the ones that have always been supportive. They always show up with their booth and they bring like a Subaru and they have it there. So it's very obvious that they are a title sponsor and we appreciate all their support. But I would say, yeah, if you went to our website for this and you just look at all of our sponsors, there's a lot this year. This is our most sponsored event because it is most well known. It's the one that's been around the longest. So for sure we get a lot of different groups throughout the year that choose a sponsor.
0: Yeah. So Capital Pride or Pride in the Park has definitely been growing over the years. I've lived in Salem for 40 years, so I've watched it grow. So you talked about entertainment. Let's talk a little bit more about that. What can you tell me about what some of the entertainment will be on Saturday the 19th?
1: Yeah. So we try to be as having a great variety as possible. However, of course, part of the queer community is we get a lot of drag performers. So it's not a bad thing. It just means that if you come, you should expect to see a lot of drag performers. We usually have the majority of our entertainers are local drag performers. Some come from a little bit further away, but usually kind of fairly local. But we mix in there. We have some fun ones, like, for instance, Myth Smith's Queertet is always a great one to have. They did even a special fundraiser for us in a separate performance, so we're glad to have performers like that, as well as Confluence, the local LGBTQ choir. They perform in many different places, but usually they come to Pride in the Park and they do a big performance, and it's quite lovely to see kind of everyone, because a lot of them had been involved in previous years with Pride in the Park or had been in some way kind of tied to the community. So it's nice that they're able to kind of come and perform there and continue that continuity, because that's a fantastic thing to have, that connection to the past.
0: Yeah, I'm familiar with both of those groups, so I'm excited that they're going to be there. Is there a schedule on the Pride's website where people can know when certain acts are going to be?
1: Yeah, so there will be. It's going to be finalized this week because there's a lot of pieces that come together for such a big event. That one is currently we're making sure that all the time slots are good for them before we put that on the website, but it will be at salemcapitalpride.org as well as kind of the map of the event will be there at that time too, so people can figure out their plan of attack for coming into the event.
0: Right. Plan of enjoyment. So there's events or there's entertainment, there's vendor booths like nonprofits and whatnot and other resource groups and food trucks and beverages. Okay. Is there anything that we haven't talked about in the way of what people will experience that you want to highlight?
1: Yeah, I would say there's just a few other things. So one is we also do a beer garden. So for those that are 21 and over, we have a cordoned off area that is a beer garden that people have generally enjoyed. This year, we've also added two new things, which I'm quite excited about. So I made notes because it's new and it's harder for me to remember the new things. So one is a queer mixer tent. So it's a big like pop-up tent, like 20 by 20 or something like that. Great big tent. And it's based on the popularity of our quarterly queer mixers that we do at For Tomorrow We Die Brewing Company, where it's sort of similar to a speed dating type thing where people come and they're able to connect with people and make friends or make romantic connections or just sort of be there to talk with people. So this queer mixer will be throughout the day. It'll start right on 11 when the event starts, and it's broken into speed dating style sessions that are all catered to kind of different identities within the queer community. The idea is the sessions are meant to kind of be fast-paced, but also to have like helpful conversation starters. And really it's for anyone that you might be looking for relationships, you might just be looking for friends, you might just want to have a nice chat with someone during the day. That schedule for those is currently on the website, so if you want to pop in during those times, look at the website, and it's broken down by different groups. We even have our last session is a youth specific group, so they can come and make friends and connect with each other as well, which we're quite excited for. So that's one new addition this year.
0: That's exciting about the mixer. I was going to ask about youth because I know one of our volunteers is going to bring their daughter or their son or their child. And so I was thinking, that person might want to know about a queer mixer for youth. So you said that was at the end of the day.
1: Yeah, that's the last session in that queer mixer tent.
0: So all right.
1: I forget what the time it starts, I think, but it is on
0: the
1: website.
0: We'll find out.
1: Yeah.
0: We'll find out.
1: And then the second new addition this year, which I mean, it might not be a regular occurrence, but it is a special thing for us this year, is that we're having something called the Authentic Selves Traveling Art Exhibit coming. So this art exhibit includes nearly 20 photos of non-binary individuals alongside their loved ones, but it also comes with interviews about their lives. So there's like little stories next to the picture. The exhibit itself is designed to educate and increase visibility, as well as dispel kind of harmful stereotypes, as well as like we really want to empower trans people, especially during this time when it feels like that's mostly the group that is getting hit the hard.
0: Yes.
1: Hardest. So really it's sort of saying, hey, you know, we see you. You're welcome here. And also let's try to dispel myths, because obviously these sort of stereotypes are not working for you. This is sort of based on something that organizations across the U.S. can actually sign up to get this traveling art exhibit, because it's not ours. It's something we signed up for.
0: I see.
1: And it comes to their community, and they have it for about a month. And the idea is usually it gets showcased at different businesses or nonprofits, and it just sort of gets displayed and moved around,
0: mm-hmm.
1: and then it gets shipped off to the next place.
0: So this is kind of exciting.
1: Oh yeah. It's certainly new, but they send them like fancy museum quality cases. So we have a special way we're going to get to hang them and display them. And basically it's sort of, not only is it a way to, you know, connect with the individuals we've already listed, like non-binary and trans, but it provides another free thing for people to do. Because I think there's a stereotype, I don't want to say stereotype. There's an expectation that if you come to this event, you have to spend money.
0: Mm-hmm.
1: You don't have to. Like, it's just nice to walk around. And especially with an art exhibit, you don't have to pay for that. You can walk around, you can enjoy, you can be in the park, and also maybe learn something about non-binary and trans individuals.
0: Yeah, well, that sounds great. I'm really excited to hear about that traveling exhibit. So what would you say, Matthew, what do you hope people take away from this event?
1: I think, firstly, I just hope they enjoy it, because so much time and effort we're volunteer run, so it's completely all volunteer led, and I just hope they come away with it with appreciation and enjoyment. But also for those that are a part of the queer community, I just hope that they sort of feel a little bit seen. They feel like they do have a community that cares about them, and that, you know, maybe even in the future they're willing to step up and help with this sort of event, whether it's in volunteering or whether it's in a leadership role, or they just continue to be a part of it moving forward because it's part of their story too. They live in this area and this has been going on 49 years and now they're a part of that great story. So I think for me that'd be the takeaway that I think I want people to take from this event.
0: That's great. So do you still need volunteers? And if so, how can people help?
1: Yes, we certainly need volunteers throughout the day. I would say if you go to salemcapitalpride.org and you go to the Pride in the Park section, there's a whole button you can go to and see all the slots for volunteering. It ranges from things like helping set up and tear down, which might be a bit more strenuous for people that, you know, it's a physical thing. But there's also easier ones like, here, take this clipboard around and show people the QR code to get a survey, because part of that is important for us because it's how we get grants, because we're getting data on how many people are coming, who are they bringing, are they coming from really far away, because all of this for us is run on like tourism grants that we get through Salem, through the city of Salem itself. So if we can get people coming from further away, it looks really good, but we can't collect that data if we don't have the volunteers who are having the little survey boards. And it's a real easy one to just walk around. You get to enjoy and talk to the vendors and the participants. So definitely those slots are still open, but yeah, I would say look it over. There's some that are filled, but even if you show up and come visit me at the volunteer tent throughout the day, I will have something for you to do. And if not, we'll chat for a moment, and then I'll find something for you to do.
0: Great. Oh, that's great, Matthew. Thank you for that. So I am talking with Matthew Oldfield. We're talking about Pride in the Park, which is happening on Saturday, September 19th. But Capital Pride does more than just this annual event. There are other events, programs, and other resources. You mentioned a couple, but tell us more about those.
1: Yeah, so throughout the year we have, I usually refer to it as about 10 monthly reoccurring programs. So some of them are quarterly, so I'm, you know, fudging the numbers a little bit. But for the most part, it's about 10 reoccurring ones ranging from board game meetups, craft meetups, hikes, potlucks. We also partner with local businesses to get discounts for the community that we schedule at certain times. Like we have queer yoga, we have rock climbing. There's also like kung fu lessons you can get that are discounted, which is quite fun. But around those throughout the year, we also have like our big events, right? So we have our queer prom that happened in spring, which was at the Deepwood Museum and Gardens, which was just absolutely gorgeous during that time. And then in June, we had our Pride Parade and Block Party, which he had a nice parade that led to downtown Salem, where we had a nice celebration with food and entertainers. And then we also do a yearly camping trip, which just happened a couple weeks ago, where it's usually a weekend where we get like a big part of a camping site and people just sign up and we go, and it's you coming with a community, and it's just a great time. And then of course, yeah, Pride in the Park coming up here for us in September. That's the biggest one for the most part. And then the last one to end the year is our volunteer appreciation and holiday potluck that we do at the beginning of December. And that we usually do in the library. So people just bring a whole bunch of food and we try to celebrate everything the volunteers did for us that year. Now, that being said, all of those are in person, right? And I realize not everyone is an in-person person, even though I like to be that person. We do have a really active online community. So Salem Capital Pride has a Discord server where people can get on, and there's a whole bunch of different channels to talk about hobbies or plants or crafting or local events, or they even buy and exchange stuff. I don't know. It's a whole thing. It's not my cup of tea, but I know some people, it's really important. And if that's what it takes to get you connected to the community, I think that's part of the service we try to provide, is having that in-person connection, but also having that online connection that we hope leads to an in-person connection.
0: Yeah, so a lot of ways that people can connect with each other. So I really appreciate hearing about that. And I noticed also your information on the website about getting involved in the legislative process. Tell me more about how Capital Pride does that.
1: Yeah, so years ago it used to be a specific committee that we had. However, of course, committees take volunteers. So when volunteers start petering out, that's one of the first things to go. At the time, though, it was meant to be really like, let's watch the legislative process and see bills that are coming up that might impact our community and the community we serve. And how can we respond to those? Now, at the time, it was the committee members would respond. But we went, well, how can we kind of turn that on its head and empower the community and provide them resources? And that's where this comes up. So if you go to our website now, it's sort of like how to get involved in the legislative process. And it kind of walks through and tries to demystify the process, because for a lot of people, I think they don't engage because they find it complicated. They think this is just too difficult. I don't understand how it works. They wouldn't listen to me anyway if I did something. Well, they have to. That's part of the process. Please, you know, reach out to those committees and get your testimony in. But really, the website was like, let's go through this process, let you know how it works. And then also, we put together at the time a sort of document of here are the topics we think would most impact our community. And here's some sort of like language we'd probably say yay to, some language we'd probably say nay to. Again, we're not choosing any sort of politician or going against or supporting one because we can't. But it's sort of a, what is the bill saying and how would it impact? And then on that website, we also provide templates. So a yay template if you're in support of the bill and you're doing written testimony, and a nay template, and really some guidance in that to try to encourage the community to, look, we realize if something you don't like, you probably really want to just be mean at the person, the sponsor who put the bill together. But that doesn't get the job done. That's not helpful. There's a way to do it, to be straightforward and organized and concise, and not go after the person. Just say, here's the bill language I think needs addressed. Here's how I think it should change. Thank you. We don't need to go after people. That doesn't help us. So really, it was attempting to provide those sort of resources to the community that if they would like to use them and should they choose, they can. I know that when I have time anymore, because I've been super involved with doing other stuff for Pride, I still use those templates because, well, I mean, I made them. So it's helpful to me. I just plug my stuff in and respond and send in my testimony.
0: So, yeah, so Pride, Capital Pride is an organization that provides community, provides ways to get involved and ways to advocate for yourself. Is there anything that we haven't covered, Matthew, that you'd like listeners to know today?
1: Yeah, I think this sort of, to give context, stems from this year we've been seeing kind of an unfortunate decline in volunteering. And although we're immensely proud of all the people who volunteer, part of what we realized is that these things have been around so long for a lot of people that they don't realize that there was a fight to ever have these. So there's a level of complacency where some in the community go, well, I don't necessarily need to fight for this. I don't need to help with this. I don't need to support it. It's always been there. Like Pride in the Park, 49 years. Oh, it's not going away. Well, now it's not. But some of our other stuff might be cut because we have to have enough people to do it. So I would say that if anyone is hearing this, either be volunteering for events, become a board member and join us and help lead and help engage in a conversation to make the community a better place. But yeah, really it's just to sort of recognize that you need to be involved. It's part of your community too. So step up and help us.
0: Yeah, thank you. I appreciate hearing that, Michael. So I've been speaking with Matthew Oldfield, who is the president of Capital Pride, and we've been talking about Pride in the Park, which is happening at Riverfront Park in Salem on September 19th. Thanks for coming in and talking to us.
1: Yeah, thank you for having me.
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3: I'm Dr. Anthony Lizerwitz, and this is Climate Connections. As the climate warms, the biggest little city in the world, Reno, Nevada, is experiencing some of the biggest changes. Last fall, temperatures in Reno did not dip below freezing until November 19th. It was the city's latest fall freeze on record. And scientists from the nonprofit Climate Central have found that Reno's first fall freeze of the season is now happening 41 days later on average than it did in 1970. Among the more than 200 U.S. cities they analyzed, that's the longest delay.
4: And so it is a pattern.
3: Baker Perry, Nevada's state climatologist, says the shift is driven by both global warming and rapid development as Reno's population booms and the city grows.
4: As Reno and other areas have grown and developed, we've seen an increase in surfaces that are made up of concrete, asphalt.
3: These surfaces absorb heat from the sun, making the city hotter than surrounding areas. Perry says data from Winnemucca and Boca Reservoir, two nearby areas that are more rural, show a fall freeze delay of about 2 weeks.

0: coming up later this fall.
1: People in the Salem area an opportunity to get a deep dive into an issue that really affects our lives through presentations by experts on the topic and allows for questions from the audience. And we're here today with Salem City Club President Kasia Quillinen to talk about the history and mission of city clubs and what Salem City Club is bringing to our area over the fall season, which, by the way, starts next Thursday, September 10th. So welcome, Kasia. Thanks for joining us on KMUZ.
2: Well, thank you for having me.
1: So why don't we just start generally with the mission of city clubs, because I know that there are many city clubs throughout the nation.
2: The mission is to present topics of current importance on civic affairs, as well as to keep the citizens informed and active in participating in the community, engaging the community essentially in a nonpartisan fashion with issues that will affect their lives and their city.
1: That's probably part of the key, is to engage people, not just to sit and listen and take in information, but hopefully to engage them in a broader way.
2: Correct.
1: Yeah. So how long has Salem's City Club been around?
2: It was founded in 1967, and as I understand it, by a lot of very high-powered citizens at the time, including a couple of mayors and some local legislators, who decided that it would be good for the public to have a forum where issues that are of concern to them could be discussed in more depth through various experts.
1: All right. And from my recollection, because I'm full disclosure, I've been a City Club member for many, many years, and KMUZ is actually a sponsor of City Club, so just full disclosure. But it seems like the topics they bring are pretty localized for the most part. Would you agree with that?
2: Oh, yes, and that's intentional.
1: Mm-hmm.
2: Because there really isn't too much we can do about, say, federal issues at all. We could have a program on immigration, and we have had, but from a slightly different stance. It's important that the issues that we bring to City Club are those that will affect the local population.
1: Sure. And so what attracted you? Because you're pretty civically engaged.
2: I find the forum is quite fascinating. I like being informed in depth about these issues that come up. For example, the Covanta burner.
1: Mm-hmm.
2: Well, who knew about burning trash and how important that was, or landfills, or the drawdown at Detroit, or the water supply system for Salem? I love knowing about that kind of stuff, and I love knowing about or having information presented to me by people who do know about it. I want the actual facts. And I want to know how things work, why they work, how they affect me. And City Club is a very good place to get that kind of knowledge.
1: Mm-hmm. And so you're the president now. How did that come to be?
2: I got asked.
1: I think with a lot of nonprofits, it's not like there are a lot of people vying for the position.
2: No, not really, no. But I had been on the City Club board. I've been a City Club member for probably, well, at least 20 years that I can recall. I've been on the board. I've been the treasurer a couple of times. My big flack with the treasurer's position was we need more money. We need more money. And then I went off the board for a while, and then I got asked to come back on the board. And now it's 3 years later, and here I am.
1: Mm-hmm. Yep. Yeah. You can't get off the board once you're on it.
2: Well, it sounds like.
1: Yeah. What would you say from all the years you've been going to City Club, can you think of any one or two presentations that really stood out for you?
2: The ones I find most engaging for me, since I'm kind of a political activist, are the candidate forums.
1: Mm-hmm.
2: I really enjoy seeing how people present themselves and how they address the issues. And this is where the questioning from the audience becomes really important. If an audience comes up with a question that is significant, you can gauge how people are going to respond when they become elected to how they respond to a question at City Club. I find those forums to be just absolutely thrilling.
1: Mm-hmm. Right, because the candidate doesn't know what they're going to be asked.
2: That's right.
1: So you like the election coverage. What about the Ed Dover wrap-up at the end? Tell me a little bit about that.

0: Oh, that's always fun. He's very humorous. He's very analytical. How he manages to analyze all of these various races and come up with a coherent description of what happened is beyond me, but he's been doing it for years, and so everyone always looks forward to that presentation.
1: Yeah, and so that might be a good time to step in to talk about what is the fall lineup, because I know he's going to be on the agenda in November. But what's the first one, September 10th?
0: Right. The first one is called Oregon Wildfires, and it's presented by a professor from Oregon State University, College of Forestry. It will cover what is happening in wildfire management, and I think it'll be just an absolutely exciting program. Dr. John Bailey will be talking about his research on wildfire risk and how to use active forest and fire management to minimize the adverse impacts of future wildfire and how to recover from those events.
1: So people listening go, oh, I want to go to that one. Let's stop for a moment before we go on to the rest of the agenda for the fall and talk about when and where and how people can show up.
0: Certainly. The club meets twice a month on Thursdays from 11:30 to 1, sometimes 1:30 if there are lots of questions.
1: It's
0: Willamette Heritage Center, usually in the dye room, sometimes in the spinning room. Anyone is welcome to come. It's open to all. If you're not a member, there's a slight fee. There's a $10 charge for coming and listening to the lecture. Otherwise, if you are a member, you can join up at any time. And then your membership, this is a very incidental detail, will run from the date of membership, the date you sign up, for a whole year.
1: Mm-hmm. So. And what's the value of being a member?
0: Well, the value of being a member is, I think, for me, is the fact that somebody sends me a notice every month and tells me what's coming up.
1: Yeah, I think so. The email, right?
0: The email will do it every single time. It also allows me to ask questions first. If you're a member, you can ask questions before anybody else.
1: And so once you pay your fee, you don't have to pay that additional fee each time.
0: No.
1: So you get your entry into the presentation.
0: Correct.
1: And you get to ask questions.
0: Correct.
1: And okay.
0: I should tell you that the membership fees are quite reasonable. It's like $125 for an individual. We do have now a first-time member annual fee of $95 for the first year. Family is $210. And then there are various levels of business sponsorship, membership, running from $200 to $700. And that gives you a little bit of advertising at the program level.
1: Mm-hmm. And City Club, from my experience, they have a pretty good turnout. It seems like they'll have anywhere between 50 and 100 people per event.
0: Correct.
1: Yeah. Okay. And so who is City Club trying to attract, do you think? Or who would you like to be coming to City Club?
0: Well, we'd like everybody to come to City Club.
1: Okay, yeah. Fair enough.
0: We'd particularly like the younger people to come to City Club because, like many other volunteer organizations and member-supported organizations, we are getting a little old, and we really do want this organization to continue. 60 years so far is not so bad. So this organization, I think, primarily attracts or has attracted those people with a real interest in community affairs. If you're interested in community and community issues and want to find out about them, then this is City Club, because there is no other organization now that's doing that,
1: mm-hmm.
0: that's
1: right.
0: presenting these kinds of issues in this educational format.
1: Yeah, and nonpartisan format.
0: And we are definitely nonpartisan. We go way out of our way to maintain the nonpartisan element.
1: Yeah, so what's the website? So if people wanted to learn more about the programs or where to sign up?
0: Sure, it's very simple, www.salemcityclub.com.
1: If you just joined us, I am talking with Cassia Quillen, and she's the Salem City Club president. And we're talking about Salem City Club and the programs coming up this fall. Now, we talked about the first one next week, September 10th, about wildfires. What are some of the other things on the docket this fall?
0: Right. Following that is a presentation called Protecting Oregon's Election Integrity, and Dr. Paul Gronke of Reed College and founder of the Election and Voting Information Center is going to be talking to us about how we can preserve our particular voting process. As we know, it's under attack from the federal level primarily, but we do have a very secure voting system, but we need to protect it. Following that, we're going to have Secretary Tobias Reed also talking about what they are doing to protect Oregon's elections, and that would be on October 8th. On October 22nd, we will have a report from Representative Andrea Salinas on what's been happening in our 6th district, which is mostly Salem, Woodburn, that area. Getting into November, we have a tentative plan on health issues, universal health issues. Don't know if that one is going to go through yet or not, but we're working on it. And then on November 19th, we have the 2026 election review with Dr. Ed Dover from Western Oregon University.
1: So obviously, all of these programs are really centered around elections, because that's a big, obviously a big topic, affects all of us. But how in general, and for our listeners, there are a lot of other different programs. It's just not always political stuff. It just happens to be the time is right for this fall.
0: Correct.
1: But how do programs get chosen? I know you're not on the program committee, and there is one. Tell us a little bit about that process.
0: Yes, we have a very strong program committee. It is exciting how strong this program committee is. They have monthly meetings at which various ideas are proposed for programs, including ideas that come from the board. So once an idea has been vetted through both the board and the program committee, and the program committee has made a decision that this is the program that it wants to do, then they go into a scheduling process. They start talking to and locating the appropriate speaker. So for example, this one on wildfires, we now have Dr. John Bailey talking to us. I know that the program committee talked to a number of different agencies and organizations to find the right person to come and present this program. So it's a process of figuring out what the issue is going to be, who could present the issue most effectively, is that person available, and do we have time on the schedule for that? So an issue that I'm interested in hearing about, and we may hear about it later, I don't know yet, is the drawdown of the Detroit Reservoir. That should affect everybody in the Santa Ana watershed. That isn't on the fall schedule here, but maybe it'll be on the spring schedule.
1: Yeah, we don't even know what's going to happen with that yet. There's been now a combined lawsuit, Marion
0: Correct.
1: County and City of Salem.
0: Right, and yeah, I think that's one of the reasons right. that it was kind of put to the side.
1: But again, very interesting issues that really affect our everyday life. Is there any last words, Kasia, before we close our conversation today?
0: Certainly. Join.
1: Join Salem City Club.
0: Join Salem City Club. It's really a fun organization. The people are great. The before and after conversations are astounding. It is amazing what the membership knows, and the membership can always contribute ideas, thoughts. Hey, here's a program idea. Go for it. I mean, if you join Salem City Club, it's twice a month. Come at noon. Listen to the program for an hour. You'll learn something.
1: Great. Thank you so much. Kasia Quilnan with the Salem City Club.
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2: And the League of Women Voters of Marion and Polk County will be at the Salem Public Library on Sunday, September 20th from 10 a.m. to 4 p.m. for Voter Registration Day. 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And our final story is a Salem History Moment. And they're going to be talking about the history of the Salem Art Fair, which is coming up soon.

0: Welcome to your weekly Salem History Moment. This program is brought to you by your local Salem Historic Landmarks Commission and focuses on the people, places, and events in Salem's past. This is Kimberly Fitzgerald. The 77th Annual Salem Art Fair starts later this week, and I'd like to share some history about the fair with you today. The first Salem Fair was celebrated in 1949. The first art fairs in Salem associated with the Salem Art Association were actually celebrated over at Wilson Park near the Capitol Building. The fair in 1952 featured artists from the Salem Weavers Guild and potters who demonstrated how to make pottery. It was interesting to me to discover that David Dunaway was identified as one of the artists who would be featuring his art at the fair. I had known about David as he was the first archivist for the state of Oregon, and he was very active in the field of historic preservation in Salem for many years. He was also a key leader at the Salem Art Association, I discovered, and an artist. Researching the history of the art fair, I read that in 1952, the Salem Art Association had a table at the fair held on Friday, August 8, 1952 at Wilson Park, where they sold historic art and objects from the Bush House. My research into this history also uncovered something else surprising. There was a series of art fairs held in November in the winter from the late 1930s through the early 1940s that were held at a Salem Community Art Center. And this art center was actually funded by the federal government. As I learned more, I learned about the Federal Art Project, which was a New Deal program established in 1935, and it funded the visual arts all across the United States. It was one of five projects sponsored by the Works Progress Administration, the WPA, and it was the largest of the New Deal art projects. The WPA Federal Art Project established over 100 community art centers across the country, and this was in order to sustain the work of artists and craft workers throughout the Great Depression. The project employed more than 5,000 artists at its peak in 1936, and in 1937, Salem was one of those communities that was selected by the federal government and offered an art center. There was one condition, though, that our community had to provide a small fund as well as a building to host the art center. And that fund was supposed to be used for operating the building for electricity and utilities and that sort of thing. So in the September 15th, 1937, Oregon Statesman, an editorial about this new opportunity for Salem to have an art center ran. And the editorial stated in part, I'll read a bit for you, "Salem must keep pace in cultural lines with its progress in industry and other forms of activity. We do pretty well for schools, for recreation, fairly well for libraries and music, but very little for art. The only way to find out if Salem is sufficiently interested to provide the small sum required by the federal government for an art center is for the community to make an effort to raise this amount." And raise it they did. And they worked with the school district to find a building so that we could have a place for the art center. So just a few months later, in December 1937, the Oregon Statesman provided an update and stated that a committee of 22 of Salem civic leaders got together and they established a committee to coordinate and support the Federal Art Center being in Salem. They met with D.S. Deffenbacher. He was the regional advisor managing the WPA Federal Art Program. And they also met with Dr. Burt Brown Barker, and he was the Oregon State Art Project's chairman. The Salem Art Center was funded with $8,000 of WPA funds annually. And in addition to that, the federal government paid for staff. And they put together an art center that included classes, workshops, and gallery rooms. And the classes they offered were in fine and applied arts for both adults and children, with lectures and exhibitions directed by the staff, as I mentioned, that were paid for by the federal government and all free of charge to the community. On March 23rd, 1938, the Oregon Statesman reported that the Salem School District approved the use of five rooms in the old senior high school building located on Marion Street between High and Church Streets for use by the Salem Art Center. And Deffenbacher announced the Salem Art Center would open in May 1938 on the first floor of the old high school building. And Val Clear from Washington, D.C. was appointed as the director. And the Salem Art Center officially opened in June of 1938 and included two large galleries and three classrooms for art studio use. The Art Center offered school activities, including a guild school, and that was for those who wished to go into advanced study of art, as well as general art classes for everyone. Two live-in artists from Oregon, Louis Bunce and Eric Lamade, were hired as teachers, and they conducted classes in life drawing, painting, wood crafts, and sculpture. All of the classes, lectures, and workshops were, in fact, free to the public. The first exhibit at the center consisted of a representative group of paintings and sculptures by living American artists that was curated by Joseph Danya, and he was the regional director of the Federal Art Project in San Francisco. The center thrived for several years, but by 1943, federal support for the Salem Art Center was discontinued because the WPA program was shut down. But interest from the community to keep an art program going was still strong. Initially, the Salem Art Center was moved over to Busick's Market at Court Street, but there were no art fairs held for a few years until they were reestablished after the formation of the Salem Art Association. The first president was Elizabeth Lord, and committee members initially included David Dunaway, Stuart Johnson, and E.W. Eklund. And they decided to move the celebration of the art fair to the summertime instead of the winter. And they chose to have the first few fairs at Wilson Park until 1952. And then after Salem Art Association had settled into the Bush House and Barn, they chose to move it over to Bush's Pasture Park. The 77th annual Salem Art Fair's opening night is on Thursday, September 10th, and they are having an opening night party to celebrate the start of this year's Salem Art Fair and Festival. The entrance gate at the corner of Miller and Bush Streets will open at 6 o'clock with dinner and drinks served shortly thereafter. The event sold out last year, so if you're interested in attending, please visit salemartfair.org to get tickets. The fair will run through September 13th with fair hours from 10 o'clock in the morning until 7 at night and entertainment running till 9 p.m. Thanks for joining us for a Salem History Moment. For more information about Salem's Historic Landmarks Commission and our Historic Preservation Program, please visit cityofsalem.net.
1: And that's going to do it for us today on Willamette Wake Up. Thank you for listening. Tomorrow, Coast Range Radio explains the impacts to our national forest with a proposed rollback of the roadless rule with Len Montgomery, America's Great Outdoor Campaign. A rule change could open 45 million acres of public lands to road building, logging, and mining. That's tomorrow on Willamette Wake Up. And coming up next on KMUZ at the top of the hour, it's the Ezra Klein Show with conversations on things that matter. At 10 o'clock, it's the Celtic Music Hour with our own Ann and Beth. At 11 o'clock, No Small Endeavor tries to answer the question, what does it mean to live a good life? 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
2: China is now a leading manufacturer of advanced technologies like EVs and solar panels. So how does the U.S. respond? This week on the Ezra Klein Show, I'm talking to Brad Setzer, a senior fellow at the Council on Foreign Relations.
3: China can expand its EV production capacity and has enough spare capacity to meet all global demand. So the entire EV industry could be Chinese production. You know, China is supplying 10% of the European auto market. There's a future where it could supply 70%. That's not an outcome you think is acceptable. You kind of have to work backwards from that, because that is now a realistic possibility.
2: More from my conversation, Brad Setzer, after the break.

0: The biggest economic story in the world right now is China's growing dominance across advanced manufacturing sector after advanced manufacturing sector, from electric vehicles, batteries, to solar panels, to things that aren't even traditional manufacturing, that are software like AI and open models, where they become a world leader. What is happening here is very different than what we call the first China shock, where China became a big exporter, but of things that were not that important to advanced economies, things that mattered maybe for particular communities, mattered for many, many jobs, but weren't the frontier of economic growth. But now it's different. China is very much at the frontier and they're dominating it. And that is going to transform geopolitics. It is going to transform the politics of countries, many say in Europe, where China is pushing them out of manufacturing that has been the absolute cornerstone of their economies. And so I think understanding it is about as essential to understanding economics and geopolitics in the coming era as literally anything is. Brad Setzer is a person who follows this about as closely as anyone on earth. He is a senior fellow at the Council of Foreign Relations. He has served in top trade roles and economic roles in the Biden and Obama administrations. And so I wanted to hear his perspective on it. He joins me now. Brad Setzer, welcome to the show.
1: Oh, thanks for inviting me.
0: So you've been arguing that the world economy is going through a China shock 2.0. So for people not familiar with this, what was China shock 1.0?
1: 2002. What happens is there's a big jump up in China's exports. And at the time, it's mostly in relatively low-end manufactured goods, furniture, household appliances, clothing. And I think there was a sense in the U.S. that these were not the industries of the future. And I think what the China shock 1.0 academic literature shows is that even though these weren't the industries of the future, they were still employing a meaningful number of Americans, often in the South, often in the Midwest. And the China shock is how that impacted local, not national, local labor markets that had the most overlap with China. And this has sort of a short-run negative effect on parts of the economy. You know, when the local factory closes down, local real estate prices turn down, and the people who sell lunches to the factory workers have fewer people to sell to. So it becomes a generalized downturn in those communities. That was clearly underestimated. And then people have done all sorts of further studies which correlate the areas that have the most exposure to the Chinese export wave to deaths of despair, to political realignments.
0: Voting for Donald Trump. But the basic idea here is that you have a bunch of places in the Midwest and the South primarily that are manufacturing towns, mm-hmm. that their factories are outsourced to China or the goods are outcompeted by China, and basically the community goes into sharp decline.
1: Correct.
0: And we never have a very good policy answer.
1: I mean, I think at the time we didn't even try to have a policy answer, but it is actually conceptually difficult to deal with the decline of a small town when it's big industry.
0: Let's live in that debate for a minute. What is the argument about whether or not this rapidly accelerating level of trade with China is good or bad for America?
1: The overarching view at the time was that China's integration into the global economy was more or less inevitable, and that the negotiated terms of entry into the WTO provided a reasonable framework for China's full integration into the global economy, that trade was fundamentally good, that there would be shifts across industries. People would leave their jobs and import competing parts of the economy, but generally move to exporting parts of the economy or into the services sector, and that we had a fairly flexible labor market. And by the way, integration would be a positive force for China's political development. It might lead to some forms of liberalism within China. It might moderate China's global ambitions. Commerce would tame the dragon, so to speak.
0: And the other dimension of the argument, as I've heard it and remember it, is if China wants to make cheap goods for Americans, people like low prices, they like low inflation, like why would we fight this gift? So China's shock, the reason we use this term, is that this whole argument got reevaluated. And so which parts of it would you say panned out and which didn't?
1: I think the extent to which China would become a big export market was overestimated. China never was fully open to U.S. exports. I mean, one of the more striking things is that after 2004, so 2 years after China's WTO entry, China's imports as a share of its GDP start to fall. And then it was not expected, in a sense, that China would succeed as much as it did while retaining the core aspects of its different economic system. The sense that China would have to converge, have to become more like us, maybe politically, but certainly economically. You know, the state would wither away, state-owned enterprises would be privatized. 20 years after China joined the WTO, China's economy was, you know, the thinking was it would kind of look like the U.S. or maybe look like Europe. It wouldn't be distinctively Chinese. And that didn't pan out.
0: What is distinctively Chinese about the Chinese economy?
1: One thing that is distinctly Chinese, which is not what you would normally think about in a communist-led society, is that China actually has a rather thin system of social insurance. It doesn't actually collect that much tax. Personal income tax collections are like 1% of China's GDP. It's 8% here. If you're not collecting personal income tax, you're not going to have the resources to be very generous in helping, you know, low-wage work. There's nothing like our earned income tax credit where you get a subsidy, basically, money back from the government if you don't get paid that much. The taxation system relies heavily on taxes on consumption. It's really quite regressive. It hits poor Chinese workers much more heavily. It also does not have a unified national labor market. The so-called hukou system basically means, you know, you're supposed to work where you were born. You can migrate and leave, but when you migrate and leave, you give up certain social rights. You got a financial system that is fundamentally state-controlled, heavily banked. The Wall Street part of the Chinese economy exists, but it's much smaller. The old-fashioned put your money on deposit in a state bank, very much the dominant mode of savings. And then the state banks intermediate, so they can direct credit towards the goals of the party, towards the goals of the government. Sometimes under the direction of the local government, sometimes under the direction of the national government. The commanding heights of the Chinese economy are still primarily in the hands of centrally owned state-owned enterprises. So this is, you know, why it's sometimes difficult to sell to China. You want to sell soybeans. Actually, you have to generally sell to the state oilseeds monopoly. You're not selling to an individual soybean crusher. Selling airplanes to China, you're selling to the big three state airlines who act as a coordinated block. Telecommunications, you're selling to three state-owned companies whose executives are picked by the party, who take direction centrally. And then on top of that, when the government sets a policy direction, you know, say we want to have a semiconductor industry, ambitious provinces will say, well, we should be the province that builds up China's national champion. Here's an ambitious guy, he or girl. Looks like they got a good idea. Here's a whole bunch of money. We're going to subsidize your factory. Maybe we're going to take equity. We're going to make sure you get bank loans. And so a whole bunch of different firms spring up in that sector with support, and they start competing very intensely. So it's, you know, a mix of state-directed and intensely competitive. All this has produced an economy that just saves an incredible share of its national income, over 40% of GDP, uniquely high. And that means the state financial sector is just flush with money. So part of it is that China has the capacity to direct investment through the state. Part of it is just it can finance out of its own savings levels of investment that no other country has matched.
0: All right. So this is all true through China Shock 1.0. Mm-hmm. The view is maybe more of it would change as time went on, but it didn't. Mm-hmm. So what is China Shock 2.0.
1: So I date the start of China Shock 2.0 to the collapse of China's property market in 2021. Now, we all know there was an awful lot going on in 2020, the pandemic. Xi gets concerned that there's too much investment in property, probably rightly so, that there were empty buildings piling up. He introduces a policy, three red lines, which sort of restricts finance for the property sector, and it succeeds too well. And the property market basically tanks. And then in order to offset the economic impact of this fall, Xi more or less gives the banking system guidance to lend, to finance a new wave of manufacturing investment, and particularly manufacturing in more cutting-edge sectors. So electric vehicles being the leading example. But in general, it's investment in any sector where China has import dependence. And for Xi, that's a vulnerability. And so he really directs the state's financial sector and, you know, the party to throw money into building out sectors where China has an import dependence. The effect is China moves back to growing on the back of net exports. China's domestic economy is growing 3-4%. So, you know, you're getting 1.5 to 2 percentage points of growth from net exports. That's a lot of statistics. But what it basically means is China is exporting a ton of cars. China is supplying the entire world with batteries. China is now the leading exporter of tunnel boring machines. You know, you name the category of machinery, China's exports are growing. It's no longer just consumer electronics. So China starts getting growth, big part of its growth, from an expanding trade surplus. Imports stop growing. This is, you know, I think one of the key factors around the second China shock. Normally, you would say imports would grow with domestic demand. Chinese imports basically aren't growing. And in key sectors,
0: China is selling ever more to the world.
1: And then Chinese exports
0: not buying more from the world.
1: Exactly. And Chinese exports, particularly in the years right after the pandemic, after the currency's depreciated, start growing at 2 times or 3 times the pace of world trade. So China's imports of autos used to be about 1 million cars a year. It's now under 500,000 cars a year. And over this same period, China's exports of cars have gone from little under 1 million to 10 million in the space of 5 years. Just a stunning shift in a range of industrial sectors, and heavily industrial sectors that compete with Japan and compete with Europe. And so you sort of see bad economic performance in the manufacturing heart of Europe in particular, a little less so in the U.S.
0: So China Shock 1, it's lower on the value chain of manufactured goods. It's clothes and consumer calculators and all these things that the story that was told was we don't want these industries in the long run. What happens in the China Shock 2 is that China is starting to dominate industries on the technological frontier. I mean, you mentioned electric vehicles, you mentioned batteries, we could talk about solar panels, we could talk about AI, where they're basically neck and neck with us. How did they go from low to mid-level manufacturing to the absolute frontier in batteries, solar, etc., that quickly?
1: There was certainly something in the air in China around manufacturing. The critical mass was built up and the foundations were laid. And I think it's a complicated story. So if you think about electric vehicles being one of the famous sectors, what do you need to make an electric vehicle? Well, you actually need to be able to make a car. It is, you know, a smartphone mixed with a car. So how does China learn how to make cars? Good cars. Well, a lot of foreign companies come in, and Ford and GM and VW all had to partner with generally Chinese state companies to produce in China. That was just the rule. And they didn't have really much of a choice because in China had a 25% auto tariff for a very, very, very long time. If VW's on the other side of the tariff with a JV partner, they're going to have a big cost advantage. So GM had to also jump the tariff. Toyota had to jump the tariff. Everybody does the JVs, joint ventures. And then you want your parts suppliers to come and produce high-quality parts. So they come to China. Well, guess what? Once they learn how to make parts in China, they are making parts at a much lower cost in China because China is relatively cheap. And you're starting to use those parts to export to the world. So China ends up having world-class automotive parts production well before its companies suddenly master EVs. At a certain point, and China was sort of, they liked the results of the joint venture, but they didn't completely like the fact that for a while, most of the Chinese market was being met by, auto market was being met by joint venture output. The indigenous Chinese-owned companies were not all that competitive. There was a sense that the auto manufacturers who had a JV were fat and lazy because they, you know, they were too happy producing through their JVs. So there was a sense that, okay, well, this sector was still a little too foreign dominated. And then there was a correct sense that, well, we should try to take advantage of the transition to EVs. So China makes it a priority. When China makes something a priority, credit is available to local firms that want to enter the EV market. The state banking system gets mobilized. Local governments start throwing money at it. You get a lot of small companies springing up. China supports the development of an indigenous local battery industry. Then, you know, Tesla's market entry is also viewed as significant. When Tesla enters, it's not required to do a JV. But in order to qualify for Shanghai government local support, has to meet a lot of local content requirements. So a supply chain that serves Tesla can also serve others. And when China sets up their consumer subsidies, in order to qualify for that subsidy, the car initially had to be made in China. The battery had to be made in China. That supported not just the Chinese battery industry, but the Chinese-owned EV industry. And so all of a sudden, you just get an explosion, which has been built on a foundation from the migration of Western parts makers, copying, emulation, and then an awful lot of industrial policy.
0: More from my conversation, Brad Setzer, after the break. This is the Ezra Klein Show. My guest today is Brad Setzer, a senior fellow at the Council on Foreign Relations. So something people may have heard is this argument that China is overcapacity, that that overcapacity is a crisis. This is sort of related maybe to trade imbalances. I don't think that makes a lot of intuitive sense. Like, why is it a problem if they produce more cars than they buy? So how would you describe what the overcapacity issue is?
1: To me, the most coherent way of defining the concern about Chinese overcapacity is a set of sectors where China produces more than its domestic market can absorb, and where globally, China's adding capacity in a sector that in aggregate already has more capacity than there is global demand. So in batteries, for example, China's ability to make batteries is a multiple of current global demand. So there's just no scope for anyone else to enter the market. The concern in a sector like autos, where there is overcapacity globally, there are more auto factories in Europe and in the US with capacity than there is demand. So many factories are operating at low levels of capacity or being underused. And there's overcapacity in China. A lot of Chinese factories are not being fully used. And China is adding to its capacity. So China has the ability to make 55 million cars, which is well over a half, close to two-thirds of world demand. And so China's expansion necessarily means the exit of capacity elsewhere when there's already spare capacity. Now, you can say that's just the operation of a market. New entrants going to displace old capacity. But it does feel different when a closed market suddenly is adding capacity to an industrial sector where in aggregate there's plenty of capacity and they're squeezing margins, squeezing production out of the rest of the world.
0: So One argument here is simply China is winning. They're out-competing the world, you know, pretty fair and square here. And if the world doesn't like it, it needs to build better cars, build cheaper solar panels, create stronger supply chains. All this talk of China shocks and a China problem is just kind of a way to whine and keep China down. And that there's no problem here. Like, it would be great to have cheap Chinese electric vehicles. It's good for the world and the climate transition to have cheap Chinese solar panels. How do you take that argument?
1: Look, if your only goal is maximizing benefits to consumers in the short run, you should certainly import Chinese EVs, Chinese solar, open economics, say, buy from whoever is cheaper, and then the competition will raise everyone else up. I think that misses a few things. One, it misses the shock that happens to our economies if traditional, even like traditional but still kind of cutting edge sectors disappear. China could supply, out of capacity that it has already built, the entire European auto market, all of it, 10 million cars, no problem. That's just giant compared to the global market. If an industry suddenly goes away, you have all the China shock 1.0 type effects. Communities that grew up around building cars will just kind of disappear. Now, in the China shock 2.0, you're not going to be moving to an export sector because there no one's exporting to China. So you're going to move to necessarily a services sector. So you're going to become less focused on producing traded goods. Now, you might say, who cares? On the other hand, in Europe, an awful lot of research and development, an awful lot of innovation actually has emerged out of their automotive sector. So it's not clear these people are going to jump to a more innovative sector. They may jump to less innovative, less well-paid sectors. And in the interim, your economy is going to suffer. And then I think there's a sense that people have discovered that supply chain dependence can be weaponized. China dominates magnets, rare earths. If you want those magnets, you want those rare earths, you better say nice things about China. You better not do what Japan did and say you're going to come to Taiwan's defense if something were to happen. You kind of need to respect China if you want access to their supply chain. That's kind of the argument that they are making. That kind of dependence scares people. Finally, I would just say, look, if you want to emulate China, if you admire China, you like the way China's electric vehicle industry has developed. It did not develop without industrial policy. China's EV industry developed behind some of the highest tariffs in the world at the time, 25%. Huge local preference. You know, Chinese-made battery, ideally from a Chinese company. Chinese-made car, could be a Tesla, but it was going to be Tesla made in China with 90% Chinese content. And then an awful lot of local government support. There are stories of entire factories being built, not by the company, but by the local government to the specifications of the company. So there's a story of protection and industrial policy that leads to the creation of this sector. You throw your doors open to China, you're going to get the cheap cars, but you're not going to get the EV industry. And I think many countries are reluctant to just cede more industrial ground to China.
0: What would you say the Trump administration, across its two terms, and I realize they've been different in important ways, has gotten right about China? I mean, if Trump has been disruptive on how America has thought about anything, it has been China. And what do you think they've gotten wrong in their either China orientation or their China policy?
1: There is something a little strange about Trump's first term, 2017, 2018, because the U.S. political system reacted to the China shock 5 to 10 years after the first China shock happened. So the timing was maybe strange, but a lot of the policy direction, I would agree, was more or less right. I think it was right to broadly say that the WTO rules, which were thought to be constraining China, have become a constraint on ourselves. China was really good at finding ways of achieving outcomes by living on the edge of the rules. The targeted first wave of tariffs were actually in sectors where it was reasonable, generally speaking, to have tariffs.
0: And you're talking here in the first term.
1: First term, yeah. So like in the first term, the tariffs were basically on China. In the second term, the tariffs were basically on everyone. And I am much more comfortable with putting tariffs on China, particularly now because, you know, China's economy has shifted dramatically and become much more export-oriented, much more of a competitive threat now than it was then. So I think Trump 1 got that bit right. Like Bob Lighthizer, the United States trade representative in Trump's first term, was sort of the first step of moving us from the like WTO consensus to a world of reciprocal interdependence, supply chain vulnerability, supply chain warfare, a world where everything is using a more militarized vocabulary, even around economic exchange. And so there was an element in the first term of unilateralism, which obviously becomes unilateralism on steroids over time.
0: So maybe before then we get to Trump too, it's worth talking about Biden because, you know, there's a lot of Democratic criticism of the way Trump talks about China to some degree of Trump's tariffs on China. But the Biden team comes in, they largely keep the tariffs, in some cases expand them into new areas. They begin doing more to limit the export of what they consider to be strategically important technologies like advanced chips to China. They put on higher tariffs on EVs, and they do a lot of industrial policy that actually looks sort of like the way you're describing Chinese industrial policy. So the Inflation Reduction Act is trying to build a domestic supply chain for things like solar panels and wind turbines and things like that. Now, they're more okay with it being in friendly countries too, but there's a lot of Buy American standards on all of this. And they begin talking a lot in terms of strategic technological competition. AI is a big thing for them in the AI competition with China. How do you think about the way the Biden administration approached this and both kind of tweaked but didn't upend the Trump 1 approach?
1: It probably didn't go far enough. It wasn't just clean energy, although that was certainly a big focus. It also included semiconductors. Mm-hmm. And in semiconductors, at the time, the concern was dependence on Taiwan, which was vulnerable to pressure from China, put the U.S. in a difficult position if China were ever to put an embargo or attack Taiwan. And at a certain point, the U.S. just made a decision that we did not want China to have the ability to make the world's best chips. Too many risk associated with that. I think that was the right decision, but it unambiguously was viewed by China as a directly hostile act. And I think if someone had done that to us, we would have viewed it as a directly hostile act. So it put us into a world, unambiguous world of rivalry and competition, and in a position where there is no way China is not going to try to engineer us out of their chip supply chains. That's become a national priority. And so we are trying to reduce all our vulnerabilities to Chinese economic coercion at the same time. But it didn't really go far enough in critical minerals, rare earths. I mean, there was plenty of talk about it, but there wasn't enough action, not enough on active pharmaceutical ingredients, where either the medicine or the key chemical precursors are almost 100% sourced from China. So I think, you know, it was a step in a necessary direction. It was controversial because industrial strategy, industrial policy, you know, for a long time, the thought was that was something other countries did. It wasn't something that America did. And it wasn't something we're necessarily very good at. And in some cases, like rare earths and the magnets, like active ingredients, it means finding ways to incentivize production in sectors where you know you can't compete with China on cost.
0: More from my conversation with Brad Setzer after the break.
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3: This is Yasser Klein Show. My guest today is Brad Setzer, a senior fellow at the Council on Foreign Relations. So that then brings us to Trump 2. Mm-hmm. So how would you rate what they have done and where it has hit the right balance and where it's been off?
1: So in general, I like Bob Lighthizer's trade policy, i.e. Trump's first term, better than I like Donald Trump's trade policy, i.e. Trump's second term. Lighthizer was careful to only threaten things that the U.S. economy could sustain. So, you know, the tariff level was set at 25%.

0: evaluated. China said this is coercive. Plus, China knew they were going to be in the crosshairs. They, you know, Xi did a good job of getting ready. He'd spent 4 years plotting this out. So China retaliates. We counter-retaliate. China retaliates some more. We retaliate again, and we push tariffs up to 145%. You might think that gives us more leverage. We've completely cut off trade. It turned out to be the opposite. Our economy couldn't sustain 145% tariffs on pretty much everything coming from China. So the administration was in a position where they needed to negotiate a rollback in the tariffs. You know, there's a rare earth component as well.
1: But I think China, where China was holding back rare earths, which would cripple our manufacturing.
0: Yeah, so that was real. Mm-hmm. But it's, I think even if China had not done that, even without the supply chain restrictions, the administration knew it needed to roll back the 145% tariffs. The example that I like to give is that in the summer of Trump's first year with 100-ish plus tariffs, all the retailers who import artificial Christmas trees, which like all come from China, think Christmas tree ornaments, think holidays. Well, those are things that are actually typically imported during the summer. Now, if you're paying 150% tariff, you're going to have to triple whatever your retail price or, you know, something crazy. And the Christmas tree importers weren't sure, because they're building up inventory ahead of a future sale, that American consumers would be willing to pay that high a price. So they just stopped importing. And, you know, when there's a hole, and there are other places where companies were having to pay that price for a part, and that would render their ability to export utterly uncompetitive. So it was too broad, too high, too fast. It was disrupting the U.S. economy. That was a mistake. And I think Lighthizer, in his first term, got it closer to right. Don't ever escalate to the point where you're put on tariffs that you aren't willing to maintain. The other side will realize that you are looking for a face-saving way to pull things back. That was, I would say, mistake one. Mistake two was the breadth of the tariffs, not targeted reasonably by countries. Just everyone got hit with the Liberation Day tariffs, in some cases very, very, very high tariffs. That alienated a bunch of countries that themselves were worried about trade with China. So it kind of took away the possibility of building a broader coalition against China. So that's first problem with these very, very broad tariffs. Second problem with the very, very broad tariffs was that they ended up being done in kind of irrational, to my mind, ways. We were tariffing at really high levels Canadian aluminum. All right. Canadian aluminum is, you know, not that this administration cares, but it's made in a kind of green way, trapped hydropower in Quebec. It has been part of our aluminum industry since World War II, you know, when the bombers were built with Canadian aluminum. There is no national security threat. It is essential to our market. The primary aluminum market doesn't clear in the U.S. without Canadian imports, which meant that just prices shot up. And then the final problem was like, hey, aluminum is electricity distilled, incredibly energy intensive and electricity intensive. So it is competing with data centers for power. And so even with the really high tariffs, we weren't investing more in new aluminum. So it was pure self-harm. Fully on board with limiting imports of aluminum from China, having a more self-contained North American market, but this was kind of silly. Getting into a trade war with Brazil, when Brazil is one of the few countries where we have a trade surplus, didn't make sense in Trump's own terms. And then we ended up, weirdly, because, you know, electronics got excluded, chips got excluded, because, you know, you can't penalize data center constructions, right or wrong. The richest companies basically found ways out. So the highest tariffs at the end of the day were on low-end household goods coming from Southeast Asia. So it became sort of more of a Walmart tariff and not a strategic tariff. I think all these were just kind of mistakes of design. We ended up with a tariff policy that wasn't, in the second year of the second term, not at all focused on China. China, basically, they got the same deal as everyone else, which is a huge win for them. Most important development is China showed it can punch back.
1: Yeah. One of the charts as I was preparing for this that struck me is that if you look at America's trade deficit, the world doesn't look that different than at the beginning of Trump's term. Mm-hmm. So in terms of what we've been trying to achieve with our various trade wars or trade policies, have we achieved anything? I mean, in Trump's own sort of

0: perception of the world, manufacturing, trade imbalances? Is there progress that they can point to?
1: Not much. We haven't grown our exports to China with the deals. Our exports are actually down relative to where they were, certainly down as a share of U.S. GDP from before the trade war. We have not stopped Chinese industrial policy. We have not generated a structural change in China's economy. We haven't changed the fact that China has, you know, agricultural hostages that it takes whenever we threaten. You know, you want to sell soybeans to us, you want to sell beef to us, you got to be, you know, not tariff us. We have leverage over you. We haven't changed that. And we haven't changed China's broad trajectory. China is a bigger exporter globally, runs a bigger global trade surplus, not just by small amounts, by enormous amounts. A more unbalanced economy now than it was when the trade war got started. We haven't changed our trade deficit in aggregate. We have shifted final assembly for the U.S. market away from China to Vietnam, to Taiwan, to Mexico. But the components are still coming from China. So I think, you know, the main thing you can say that Trump's second term trade policy, you know, unambiguously has achieved is it's alienated a lot of allies because it's not at all been targeted. It alienated the courts because not a lot of thought was put into conforming to reasonable expectations of what the law allowed. And it generated a bit of revenue.
0: And there's an oddness to the first part about allies to me, because given everything that we were talking about with the second China shock being very focused on Europe, among others, you really could have imagined something that was more of a like a united set of goals between us and Europe. We all want to protect our auto industries. We all don't want to be dependent on, you know, Chinese chips or China taking over Taiwan. And then, you know, we have a huge chip problem. I guess the question is, what do you think our goals should be here? Right? What do you think the set of outcomes we are trying to generate should be? And can they be generated? Or is there an inevitability to all this, given China's size, given its manufacturing capacity? People sometimes talk about where we're going as having an almost, an inevitability to it. I'm curious if you buy that.
1: I do not believe in the inevitability, but I do believe the changes to avoid growing dependence on China for inputs of manufacturers and final goods are quite significant. Look, I was part of the Biden administration at the beginning. I'm implicated in some of those decisions. And in the early days of the Biden administration, the overarching goal of the trade policy was to avoid a trade war with Europe, which was sort of where Trump was heading had he won re-election that year, and convince Europe that whatever our traditional sources of friction, we had a common interest in thinking through how to handle China and taking real action against China. You know, make, you know, bring our policies into harmony, but by bringing European tariffs closer to U.S. tariffs, not by bringing U.S. tariffs on China down. At the time, the Europeans were not interested. Europe said, the problem is that you guys aren't following the WTO rules. The rules are important. You got to go back to the rules.
0: Nothing Europe loves like a procedural argument.
1: People love procedural. We actually love procedural arguments, too. But the Europeans loved the notion that they were the rule-abiding, rule-creating, order-enforcing power in the system. That has shifted. And I think the Trump administration missed the shift, didn't explore the possibility of shift, nor was it interested. Because, you know, I think Trump came in and he said many times that Europe's almost as bad as China. Allies, not how he thinks of the world. Xi, great leader. We should be doing deals with Xi. Bunch of European leaders, not great leaders. You know, they've allowed themselves to have their hands tied by the European Union. Real leaders like Xi, like Trump, don't allow their hands to be tied by supranational institutions. Just kind of disdain. And so he missed an opportunity to explore if Europe was willing to join the U.S. in some kind of economic alliance. North America plus Europe, a North Atlantic alliance. You know, it wouldn't be called against China, but it would effectively be an alliance to create a bigger market outside of China with a sometimes common barriers to China that would, you know, have allied scale, would be big enough that it would easily support a competitive EV industry that didn't rely on Chinese parts, a competitive magnets industry that didn't rely on China, so forth and so on. So I think, you know, where should we have gone? I think we should have moved in that direction. There are ways to do better coordination of industrial policies too, but basically like extend our security alliances into economic alliances, try to compete with China, don't give up. Don't accept that every EV in the world is going to be made in China, which is a realistic outcome right now. With fully, you know, China can expand its EV production capacity and has enough spare capacity to meet all global demand. So the entire EV industry could be Chinese production. You know, China is supplying 10% of the European auto market. There's a future where it could supply 70%. If that's not an outcome you think is acceptable, you kind of have to work backwards from that, because that is now a realistic possibility.
0: What do you think about the notion of a China Shock 3 that you're beginning to see on the horizon, which is we've been talking about how China Shock 1 was kind of low-end, middle-end manufacturing. Number 2 has been high-end batteries and cars and things like that. But the thing that America has had that has insulated it, that has made our stock market such a booming part of the global financial system is, as we talked about, sort of software, finance, and more recently, of course, AI. Mm-hmm. And we are still have real leadership in AI, but it's amazing how strong the Chinese open source models are, how close they are. They're a lot cheaper. They're cheaper to run. And China is able to, I mean, China does not have the chips we have, but they are able to pump energy into it. They're not going to have the data center slowdown that we're going to have, right? You're not going to have, you know, local data center protests that are stopping China from building enough data centers. So it's not crazy, given how much more difficult it is to create the infrastructure for AI here, that China will pull ahead in the coming years.
1: Look, AI is up for grabs. We don't know if the U.S. models will, the people are willing to pay as much as the people who are spending tons of money to build all the data centers and buy all the NVIDIA chips are willing to invest. That's an open question. It is quite possible that it will prove to be a competitive market and no one will make the super profits that sort of Google, Alphabet, Microsoft, Apple generated out of the digital world we now live in. And that AI will either be dominated by China or prove to be competitive, and there won't be the kind of profits that people expect. And so it will be disruptive, and disruptive to the parts of the U.S. economy that have generated the most high-end jobs and certainly the most profits. So to assume that we're going to have a lead in high-end digital services forever and that China is not going to compete, I think that's, I wouldn't agree with that.
0: Is what we want or what we should want for China to be exporting less, for them to have less of an overcapacity, as it gets called? Or is what we want for China to be more open to imports, right? This sort of bit around the fight over whether or not we should export chips to China, mm-hmm. the Biden administration really clamped down on that. Trump opened up a bit, somewhat under the push from Jensen Huang of mm-hmm. NVIDIA. And NVIDIA's argument and the argument that I heard from Trump people around this was, look, we actually want China somewhat dependent on NVIDIA's chips. We have all these dependencies on China. The idea that they're somewhat dependent on us is not a bad thing. Now, even once we sort of open that back up, China's not been excited about NVIDIA chips. They have, you know, made strides on their own. And yes, they would like the very best stuff. And there's some things we're still holding back. But I feel like in there, you saw this kind of emergent fight, which is, do we want to be more separated, or actually is a problem that, you know, there's been more openness in one direction than the other? It's like, that's the thing we should be targeting. How do you think about that?
1: I have complex, conflicted, and probably incoherent thoughts. But the goal from China. And I think it's independent whether you give them this chip or that chip today. They may or may not achieve it. The goal is to replicate the full chip ecosystem to be able to make the machines as well as make the chips and be at the frontier. So the risk is that you would become dependent over time on both Chinese models, and then the Chinese chips will displace their dependence on you. And I think that's, in that sector, that's a real risk, set of risks. I'd be a bit cautious there. I think conceptually, mutual interdependence, reciprocal vulnerabilities, control over offsetting choke points is a way that competing great powers, great military powers now, great economic powers that are rivals, not allies, can coexist. You cannot supply chain restrict me because I can supply chain restrict you, and we can deter each other. You apply strategic and military concepts around deterrence. So it's a vision that allows trade, but it's kind of hostile trade, so to speak, where you're always worried that that interdependence is shifting towards dependence, particularly because Xi has said that his goal is dependence. He wants the world to rely on Chinese supply chains. Arguably, that's one theory he has about how he could achieve victory in Taiwan without actually fighting. Everyone needs us so much they can't react, can't respond. The other vision is a vision where, okay, either fully split off into rival blocks. China has its EV ecosystem. The US and Europe, our block has its own EV ecosystem, own battery supply chains, own battery chemical supply chains, own EV companies, own EV designs. China has its. There's a vast part of the world which gets to choose, but they're rival ecosystems that don't have a ton of interdependence. I think you can hive off some of the strategic sectors and do that trade with allies and maintain some trade with China. I mean, we're not going to tell our farmers they can't sell to China. We're just not. And there are certain products which I think we should be fine importing from China. But defining the lines is hard. On top of that, China cannot continue to rely on the world's demand to make up for the fact that it doesn't generate its own demand. There's a macroeconomic component. China's economy, the export side of the economy has done great, no question, booming, growing faster than global trade. The domestic side of the economy, people doubt whether the domestic side of the Chinese economy is really growing faster than the domestic side of the U.S. economy. It is not doing great. There's a lot of unemployment. There's deflation. There's real internal problems.
0: An aging population.
1: We have an aging population too, but China's aging a little faster.
0: Yeah.
1: And now there's a looming problem of overinvestment, not just in property, but in manufacturing capacity. Too many auto plants, not enough demand. Internal demand is down 20% for Chinese cars. So they're forced to export because their own market is shrinking. That's a real problem because China's internal economy is incredibly unbalanced. Like, it's second biggest world economy in the world, but with the biggest domestic distortions across the board, the most unbalanced pattern of savings and investment. There will need to come a time when China doesn't have to have an expanding trade surplus to grow. So I do think that that is a problem. And of course, it's tied on our side to our fiscal situation. You know, we're going to borrow insane amounts to build AI, and we're also borrowing 6% of GDP to keep our consumer engine going. There probably eventually are limits on our side too.
0: Brad Setzer, thank you very much.
1: Thanks, Ezra. It's been a pleasure to be on this show.
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0: Welcome to the Celtic Music Hour with your hosts, Anne and Beth. We want to mark the 25th anniversary of 9/11, when planes hit the World Trade Center and the Pentagon, and Flight 93 was brought down by the brave passengers over Pennsylvania. I think everyone remembers what they were doing that day.
1: Wikipedia says the September 11th attacks, colloquially known as 9/11, were a coordinated series of suicide attacks perpetrated by the Islamic terrorist organization Al-Qaeda against the United States in 2001. A total of 19 terrorists planned and subsequently hijacked 4 airliners, then flew one into each of the Twin Towers at the World Trade Center in New York City. The third plane crashed into the Pentagon, the headquarters of the United States Department of Defense in Arlington County, Virginia. The fourth plane crashed in a rural Pennsylvania field during a passenger revolt.
0: We started with the Elders from their CD Well All Right Then with We Remember. Let's now hear Kitty Donahoe from her CD Northern Border with There Are No Words. Kitty is from Ann Arbor, Michigan, where she won an Emmy for this song.

You're listening to the Celtic Music Hour on KMUZ and KYAC. That was Phil Coulter from the CD Serenity with In Loving Memory. When the destruction hit New York City, the contribution of the New York Police and the New York Fire Department was immeasurable, even though many of their number died in the ensuing days. They kept on going. Here is a tribute to them, sung by Bangers and Mash, but from their CD Whisper Valley and Other Stories, called The Bravest and Boldest.

0: You're listening to the Celtic Music Hour on KMUZ and KYAC, and our show Remembering 9/11. We just heard Connie Dover from her CD called The Wishing Well with Ubi Caritas, which means where charity and love are, God is. Let's get to our Celtic calendar, part one.
1: Cailí of the Valley Society's next Cailí is Friday, September 11th at the VFW Hall in Salem. Musicians will be led by Teresa Baker with Betsy Branch and Ryland Suhisa. Malden Meehan will be the caller. Doors open at 7 with a short dance lesson at 7:15. 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
0: 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Malden Meehan will be the caller. 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
0: Salem's Trad Sessions happen the first Saturdays of the month at 7:30 at Venti's Cafe in downtown Salem. There are also sessions on the third Thursday of the month. Celtic dancers are welcome, too. More information is at salemtradsessions.org. Trad Sessions also has Facebook and Instagram pages. Thursday, September 17th, will be a special one. They'll be celebrating halfway to St. Patrick's Day.

0: That was the group, The Elders, with their single, with the song, When Everything's Right with the World. Before that, we heard James Galway and Phil Colder with the Ashokan Farewell. And now for this message.
1: The comment period is still open for the proposed rollback of the federal roadless rule. The current rule prohibits road construction and logging on about 45 million acres of Forest Service land. The public has until Monday, September 21st, to submit a comment. To learn more or to comment, visit roadless.org.

0: 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Now, Black 47, that was the group, was the band that played in the bar that Irish Catholic or Irish American policemen came to every night after working at the site. We have selected Rocking the Bronx from their CD, Fire of Freedom. Before that was Emmett Kyle from the CD, Blessings of Music with Amazing Grace. It's time for the Celtic Calendar, part two.
1: The Salem Art Fair is here this weekend. It's scheduled for September 11th through 13th. Kaylee of the Valley will have a booth and two dance demonstrations. One demonstration will be on Friday at noon. The other will be on Saturday at 10. More information about the Salem Art Fair and Festival is at salemartfair.org. 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
0: Sunday, September 27th, is the 87th Gamanfa Gani, the traditional Welsh festival of sacred song. 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The hymn singing starts at 2. A Welsh tea follows at 4 p.m. in the Beaver Creek Grange close by. There is a fee for that. More information is at BrynSionWelshChurch.org.
1: 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Maeve is a celebrated Scottish fiddler, while Seamus is a gifted United States musician. 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
0: On October 2nd at 7 p.m., Maeve Gilchrist and Seamus Egan join together again for a concert called Into the Ice. 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

That was Celtic Woman from their 20th anniversary CD with You Raise Me Up. Before that was Phil Coulter from his Highland Cathedral CD with Going Home. We're going to close with the Selkie Girls singing What Every Irish Funeral Ends With. From their CD of the same name, here is The Parting Glass.

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2: I'm Lee C. Camp, and this is No Small Endeavor, exploring what it means to live a good life.
3: I went out into a world where America were saying, we're done with race. And I wanted to create a vehicle that allowed people to talk about this allegedly toxic topic on their own terms.
2: It's American journalist Michelle Norris discussing her Peabody Award-winning initiative, The Race Card Project. It began in 2010 when Michelle printed a stack of postcards that read simply, race, your story, six words, please send.
3: I was leaving postcards everywhere I went. I was leaving them in airports. I was leaving them at the sugar station at Starbucks. I was leaving them the Bible at the nightstand next to the bed.
2: The responses she received were intimate, poignant, sometimes confrontational, and this began a 15-year exploration into one of the most divisive topics in American history.
3: We thrive by figuring out how to do this together.
2: All coming right up. I'm Lee C. Camp. This is No Small Endeavor, exploring what it means to live a good life. American humorist Mark Twain is often cited as the source of the line, I would have written you a shorter letter, but I didn't have the time. Whatever the source, it gets at something true. Thoughtful brevity requires immense effort. When brevity is required and expected, the exercise helps us discern what is most important. Today's guest has employed the power of brevity to explore some of the most complex territory in American history. 15 years ago, Michelle Norris began the Race Card Project, asking hundreds of thousands of Americans to distill their thoughts about race into just six words. The responses are remarkable and sharply varied, confrontational, poignant, tender, intimate, angry, sad, hopeful. Race is obviously discussed frequently in American life, but race is rarely discussed in a manner that allows individuals to share their own personal and hidden experiences without judgment. Michelle Norris is one of the most respected voices in American journalism, the recipient of Emmy, Peabody, and DuPont Awards. She's a former longtime host of NPR's All Things Considered. Today, she hosts the podcast Your Mama's Kitchen, and she's also a senior contributing editor to MSNBC. Her latest book, Our Hidden Conversations, explores America's evolving dialogue on race and identity. Welcome, Michelle.
3: So good to be with you, Lee. Thank you for having me.
2: Yeah, honored to get to have you with us. And of course, I, along with many other people in the nation, have heard you many, many hours of learning important things to learn on All Things Considered. And so grateful.
3: Sounds like you might have a long commute or you listen in the kitchen or something.
2: Well, grateful to be with you. I would like to start with your autobiography that you published in 2010 called The Grace of Silence. Set up for us what led to that memoir writing.
3: Well, it's a family memoir, and the two books that I wrote are kind of circular because the original assignment that I gave myself was to go out and listen to Americans talk about race at a moment where we were allegedly post-racial, because this was right after Barack Obama had been elected and we were having this conversation about entering an allegedly post-racial space. Well, I thought that was interesting because whenever I was traveling on the road, examining America or the world, I was hearing people having really interesting and yeasty conversations about race. And I thought, I don't think that we're entering a post-racial space. We just sent a black family to the White House. We have never done anything like that. Most Americans have never had a black boss, and they have a black president now. This is the commander-in-chief. This is the person who sets fiscal policy. Within my lifetime, black people could not vote or were not given measures of authority. So I thought we were entering a very interesting place and I wanted to write about it. And what happened, Lee, is that suddenly these interesting conversations surfaced in my own family. And I started to learn things about my elders that they had kept from me and that they didn't talk to me and my cousins about much. And I wound up pivoting and writing a more personal family story about the things that I learned about my mom and my dad and other relatives. And I learned that my dad had been shot by a police officer when he was trying to enter a building where he would learn as much as he could about the American Constitution so he could pass a test that was required of all Black people in Alabama when he returned from his military service. And there was an effort in the Double V campaign to get as many returning veterans as possible to participate in the 1946 election. And Alabama had passed an amendment that posited that any person of color who wanted to register, a Black person in particular, wanted to register to vote, had to prove that they fully understood the Constitution. And the returning veterans who had just fought for democracy overseas came back and said, game on. Okay, we'll learn as much about the Constitution. And so my father was entering a place called the Pythian Temple. You have Alabama roots. I don't know if you're familiar with it, in the Black Business District on 4th Avenue. And a police officer tried to stop he and the people that he was with. And my father, who I always knew as this very zen individual, very quiet man, stood up for his rights to enter that building and take that class, that evening class, so he would be ready to register. And if you look inside the book, there's a picture of all these men who actually did go to register, and one by one they were turned away. I learned about that story. My father had several brothers, and one of the last that were alive shared the story with me, because people were having all kinds of interesting conversations when we sent a Black family to the White House. America was in a sort of introspective moment, and I learned things about my mother's side of the family also. And so I wound up writing this memoir, and the reason that I wound up creating then the Race Card Project is I went out into the world to talk about my family's complex racial legacy, and I went out into a world where America were saying, we're post-racial, we're done with race. And I wanted to create a vehicle that allowed people to talk about this allegedly toxic topic on their own terms. So when I went out on this 36-city book tour, I asked people to share their thoughts on race with me on your own terms, but just do it in 6 words. Race your story, 6 words. And I did it on postcards and said, please send. And that became sort of the exercise that I used when I went out into the world to have a conversation about my book, but also allow people to bring their own stories to the table.
2: I want to talk at some length about things you learned through the Race Card Project. But before we go there, as you were working on that memoir and unearthing these stories in writing about your family's history, did you experience the uncovering of these new stories as a sort of gift to you, a potential betrayal to you, or a lack of trust in you? How did you experience unearthing that silence that had been there?
3: Well, you know, I'm glad that you posed the question in the way you did, because it wasn't any one of those things. My father obviously survived, you know, what happened to him, because he went on and got married and had me. When I learned about it, I realized, oh, that's that wound that he has on his leg. That actually explained the gait that he had. And I discovered all these people in the family knew about this, the elders. But my cousins and I knew nothing about it. My mom didn't know about it. He didn't tell my mom. She learned about it from me, and I learned about it from my Uncle Joe. So I felt a lot of things. Sadness was the most prevalent thing, because my father died in 1988, so I never had a chance to talk to him about it. And I had so many questions, and I wanted to know how it shaped him. And I thought a lot about how it shaped me, how that silence around that shaped me. Why didn't he tell my mom? Why did they all decide to just stop talking about it? They all left Alabama, moved north, part of that great migration, went to Chicago, which was the migratory pattern out of Birmingham, Alabama. So I was very sad. I was also a little guilty, because I was in my 20s when my father died, and I wondered, did I not make a space for him to tell me the story? Was I not interested enough in him to ask him more about his life? My mother lived into her 90s, and we wound up having really deep conversations about her life. And I think as you get older, you get more curious, and that's the gift of time. And my father and I didn't get to the point where I was curious and he wanted that legacy to be known. The reason I call the book The Grace of Silence is I think that silence was intentional. In fact, I know it was. And both in what I learned about my father and what I learned about my mother's family and the work that my grandmother did, which my grandmother was an itinerant Aunt Jemima. She dressed up as Aunt Jemima for Quaker Oats and traveled around the country as part of an army of women who did this work, large army of women who did this work. And she was very well paid for this, but it's kind of complicated when Aunt Jemima is a member of your family. So my family didn't really like to talk about that a whole lot. And yet it was work for which she was paid really well. And it also explained her lifestyle and how she was able to help us all out as kids when we were going to college, and how she was able to walk with pride as a member of the community that people really, really looked up to. And, you know, in her case, I realized that's the stage that was available to her at that point. And she traveled around and people came to see her, and she stood on a stage and she was a bit subversive. They gave her a script. Quaker Oats gave all these women who did this work. And I've since met other people whose grandmothers did this work. And they wanted them to speak like a slave woman, because Aunt Jemima that you and I grew up with probably looked modern. She had little church lady curls and a little Peter Pan collar. And that's not the Aunt Jemima I'm talking about. I'm talking about Aunt Jemima that looked like a slave woman. So they dressed her up in a hoop skirt and a headscarf and gave her the script where she was supposed to talk like a slave woman. And my grandmother, who was educated, grew up in Minnesota, had won oratory contest as a kid, said, I'm not doing that. And so she would go into these small towns and she would recite Bible verses. I found stories about her. And she would recite Bible verses and she would sing gospel songs. And she said she would focus on kids because she knew that they had never seen a black one before, and she wanted to blow their little minds by speaking eloquently. And she said if they saw someone like her, they would think, oh, that's what a black woman can be. I learned this, and I thought, I loved it. She was like this subversive ambassador that was supposed to be like a slave woman, and instead she was like quoting Shakespeare and saying Bible verses, you know? And so I felt all kinds of things when I learned this, and I realized that they didn't talk about it. In part, the Aunt Jemima thing was complicated, and so I understand why they didn't talk about that. My father being shot by a police officer, that's a psychic wound. They decided not to talk about those things, in part to give my sisters and I a gift. And my parents were extremely patriotic. Like my mother, who died last year, my memory of her is sitting in one of her flag sweaters, reading short stories or doing Wordle. We flew the flag in front of the house. My father planted little flags in his rose garden. They decided to just love, demonstrably love a country that had given them a kind of a raw deal. And my father, all his life, carried a Constitution, used to quiz us about the Constitution. He got shot in the building where he was trying to learn about the Constitution. And then it became this framing. It's like a novel almost. It became this sort of frame of his life where he knew the Constitution inside out, carried a little pocket copy of, you know, little copies you can get burgundy colored, in his back pocket. It became a divining rod for him, and used to quiz my sisters. My middle sister wound up going to law school and just understood the Constitution well before she got there because of the quizzes that we used to get as kids. And they decided that, okay, America, this is what you wrote down in that little book. This is going to be our guiding principle. And we're going to live a life that will try to hold you up to what America can be by showing you what we can be. They were civil servants. They worked for the post office. And in that, what I thought was strange patriotism as a kid with a big afro in the 1970s, that was off brand, you know, in the 1970s, right? I didn't understand it. But I realized what they were doing is they were giving us their patriotism and telling us to love a country and believe in a country that might try to marginalize you. And if you really read the creed and believe it, it says all men are created equal. That includes you, little brown girls. And so they gave us the gift of their silence, I think, about their disappointments in a country that they loved, because they wanted us to have the opportunity to embrace the country. And that has come in so handy for me right now in this moment in America as I'm raising my own young adult children. And to have that lesson taught to me at an early age, that to love a country that may disappoint you, to love a country that may confound you, but still it's yours. And that flag belongs to you too. People will wave the flag and say it's ours, and this is our country and it's not your country. I have a real clear understanding that this is my country too. And I now put my bunting up on the 4th of July, and we all become our parents, you know. But that was a gift in some ways to swallow their disappointment. And I know the anger was there somewhere in there. They grew up in Jim Crow America, but instead give us the gift of possibility and opportunity and ambition, and show us how to love a country that is ours too.

0: describe for us the way the Race Card Project begins, and maybe I'll ask you a number of questions about some of the detailed stories you talk about, but to start with, just some of the major things that you've learned from doing the Race Card Project.
1: Well, the first thing is that I did this because I thought no one wanted to talk about race. So this was a vehicle. These little postcards were admittedly a little bit gimmicky, but it was an exercise that was meant to be an invitation. And the cards started to come back right away. I printed 200 of these little black postcards. There are all kinds of them in the pages of the book. I created, you know, montages so you can see all the ones that started to come back, because most of the stories come to us digitally now, but I love the postcards. And I printed 200 of them at Kinko's near my house. And of the 200 I printed, about 30% came back to me. And right from the beginning, they were interesting. Some of the early cards that came in, you said dirt, so I scrubbed. I mean, you know, wow. Reason I entered a sweet relationship, white, not allowed to be proud. The hybrids shall inherit the earth. They were just interesting and kind of provocative. So I got my publisher to print more cards. Whatever city I went to, I've been working with a wonderful woman named Melissa Bear since the very beginning of this, more than 14 years ago. If I dropped in a city, we'd find a local printer, we'd print up a bunch of cards. And then, Lee, I became a Pied Piper of postcards. I was leaving postcards everywhere I went. I was going into bookstores, and you know, they have the top 10 books. I'd put my postcard in other people's books. I was leaving them in airports. I was leaving them at the sugar station at Starbucks. I was leaving them inside couch cushions. I was leaving them the Bible at the nightstand next to the bed. I was just leaving these postcards everywhere. And people would find them, and it was intriguing. They would write six words. They would slap a stamp on there. And there's so much intention in that, right? To find a pen, to find a stamp, to find a mailbox, and send it off to this person. And a lot of these people had never heard of me. They were not all NPR listeners. They were not all people who knew my journalism career. They just were people who found a postcard or had come to one of my book events and said, oh, you want to hear my story? Here's what I have to say. And so the big, you asked what I learned. First thing I learned is that I was wrong. People actually do want to talk about race and identity if they can do it on their own terms. And if they can do it in a space where they won't be barked out of the space if they say things that you don't agree with. You know, we decided, when we said, okay, we're going to lean into this. This is a Race Card Project. We're going to collect these stories. We're going to create an archive. And in doing so, we're going to hold a mirror up to America and say, America, look at yourself. So that means if you stand in the mirror and you look at yourself, most of us don't like everything you see. And so when we hold a mirror up to America around race, you're going to see stories that you will agree with, and you're going to see probably a lot of stories that you don't agree with. So there's pathos and there's pain, but there's also laughter, and some of them are mercurial. But the point is that people who sometimes felt like they didn't have a place in the conversation could step up and say things like, no, white privilege, earned it, enjoy it. That's one of the stories that wound up in the archive and wound up in the book. And that's not something I agree with, but he has a place in the archive because I'm trying to help America understand itself. And that is one of the attitudes that you will encounter if you have an honest conversation about race. One of the other big things I learned is that our conversations about race are unfortunately limited in that when we have a conversation about race, it is usually presumed to be by, for, or about people of color. I mean, in the news, if you're having a conversation about some, you know, development that is racialized in some way, a police shooting, the first person to cross a barrier, you know, a tragedy, first black quarterback or something like that, you will go to black people to opine about that, to explain it, to describe their feelings about it. And white Americans often have a bystander status in our conversations about race. And unfortunately, other people who are racialized as well, who are Latino or Asian or Indigenous or are differently abled. It's not about race, but it's about identity. And they have veterans who have their own identity sometimes because they've been in several theaters of war. There's just all these dimensions around race that we ignore because we're usually looking at it in a black-white frame, and it's usually black people explaining to white people, this is what race is all about. And this project had people from all kinds of backgrounds showed up and said, I have stories too. This is my perspective. This is my memory. This is my thought. These are my questions. This is my lament. This is my triumph. And it taught me, and I try to carry that forward into every space I enter. Okay, if we're going to talk about race, let's widen the aperture to make sure that it's fulsome. Because it usually isn't at the beginning. And in the 14 years that I've been doing this, for instance, in the majority of the years, the majority of the stories have come from white people. I never would have expected that when I put the basket on the table, that many white Americans would show up and say, here's my story. And there are a few I'm not going to say there are none, but there are very few verticals around race that have that kind of buy-in from white America. And it has really allowed me to understand America in a much fuller way. And it's allowed me, you know, if I tried to go to a certain kind of political rally where people were wearing red hats as a journalist who looks like this, big curly hair, brown skin, it might be a little bit hard for me to talk to people. As a journalist, I might be barked out of the space. I might not be trusted, right? Because that's where we're at politically. Yet when I put a basket on the table, some of the same people who attend those rallies will show up on their own terms and say, this is my story. I dare you to include this in your archive. And then we do. And they're like, oh, I have a seat at the table too. I'm not saying they're marching on our behalf, but we sometimes get a little bit of begrudging respect because we do provide a space at the table for people who don't feel like they normally are included in these conversations. We also get a little bit of head scratching from people who think, why are you giving them a voice? Why does the guy who says white privilege earned it enjoy it? Why does he have a seat at the table? And again, I go back to what we're trying to do. We're trying to allow America to see itself. And if you're looking in the mirror and trying to understand the American mosaic through the lens of race, you shouldn't like everything you see or hear.

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0: Welcome back to No Small Endeavor, exploring what it means to live a good life. I'm Lee C. Camp. If you're just joining us, our guest today is American journalist Michelle Norris. We're discussing her Peabody Award-winning initiative, The Race Card Project, along with her podcast, Your Mama's Kitchen. So many of the stories are so moving and oftentimes distressing. I think you say that maybe one of the ones that you have remembered the most comes from someone who their six words were, "I wish he was a girl." Would you tell that story for us?
1: Yeah. She sent that story in. She sent it in with this beautiful picture. It's Kristen Moorhead, and she sent it in with a picture of she and her son. Her son's name is Che. And they're on a bus, and they were coming home from a Diwali celebration. If you're not sure what Diwali is, it's a holiday that South Asian Indians celebrate. And it's very colorful. They throw all kinds of powdered pigment into the air. You probably have seen pictures of it. And so she and her son are coming home, and they're tie-dyed. Literally, their brown skin is, they're just got all kinds of colors, and he's leaning into her. And it's just this wonderful picture. And there's this juxtaposition of this beautiful picture of a mother and son coming home from this beautiful festival of light. And her six words are, "I wish he was a girl." When I was working on the book, she was one of the people I called. And at that point, her son was now 18 and getting ready to go to college. He was, you know, in a senior of high school by the time I talked to her. She explained that she sent her six-word story in on the night that they released the grainy footage of the shooting of a little boy named Tamir Rice. That name may be familiar to you. A little boy who was shot in Ohio in a park in front of a gazebo. Police thought that he had a gun. It turned out to be a toy. They thought he was much older than he was. And when they released the grainy footage that night, that little boy, Tamir, was the same age as Che, or close in age. And she said that it just hurt her because she was wondering, well, Che was on his way to being a big kid. You know, will they look at him and think he's older? Will they look at him and automatically think he's a threat? Will they look at him and not see that he is as smart, that he loves classical music and that he's good in math? And why do I have to even say those things? Why can't they just look at him and see a boy, you know, who has a future? And she was weeping and she didn't want her son to hear it. And she was crying into a pillow. And she had heard about the Race Card Project on the radio because we were doing radio segments about it. And so she went to the computer and she just said, "I had to get something out." And I typed out those six words and I hit send. Comes across the ether and it lands in my inbox. All these years later, I call her and I was able to put her on a screen and say, "Che, can you go in another room and can you log in also?" And so they weren't in the room together and she could explain why she did this. And watch him react to his mom. And she said, "It wasn't that I wanted a different baby than the one that God gave me." She loves her son. She cherishes him. But she just said, "Sometimes I just think I might not worry as much about him if he was a little girl than if he was a little boy, and the way the world sees black boys and automatically sees a threat." And his eyes shoot up and he's listening to her. And then they start having this conversation about all the years. And he says, "Oh, well, that's why you never wanted me to get Timberlands. You were always trying to give me those Maypop tennis shoes that nobody else wanted. And you didn't want me to have the big jackets." And they were talking about what it was like shopping with each other. And he just wanted the latest styles. And she wanted him to look, in her perception, less threatening. And I'm watching this beautiful exchange between these two kids. And then, Lee, something happens. And he starts talking to her. And you've all heard of the version of the talk where parents tell their kids, particularly parents of color, black parents, brown parents, tell their children, "I need you to get home to me. So if you encounter a police officer, if you encounter someone, this is how you comport yourself," right? This is, you know, hands where people can see them. Say, "Sir, I'm reaching for my driver's license. Ma'am, I am reaching in this compartment. You may be offended that they made certain assumptions about you. Swallow whatever that is. Your job is to get home to me." You know, that talk that parents give their kids. He's giving the reverse talk. He's telling her, "Okay, all those things you did to me, this is what it taught me. And actually, I did hear you. And so when I walk into the convenience store that's near the high school that he goes to in Maryland," and he says he realized that the lady was always following him. And so he would start to whistle a certain kind of music. He loves classical music. And it's like Claude Steele's book, Whistling Vivaldi, you know, the Stanford professor who talks about how we react to stereotypes, stereotype vulnerability, and how he, as a Black man who's a college professor, he still walks down the street and whistles Vivaldi, because when he's whistling Vivaldi, he realizes that people, oh, I know the Four Seasons. He's okay. He's not threatening. And that this kid, you know, in high school, who's never heard of Claude Steele or Whistling Vivaldi, is using that same kind of psychological tool to protect himself, to inoculate himself against other people's fears. And I just got to witness this whole very intimate exchange, deeply intimate exchange between mother and son. And in the end, she was so heartened that he took the lessons, but so sad that he had to learn them in the first place. And I was able to write about that in the book. And that, as a story collector and a storyteller, the two things, collecting these stories, having long conversations, often over many years now with people, and being able to talk to them in a very intimate way about how they view America and how they view themselves, how those views change. People who voted for Barack Obama, who now ardently support Donald Trump, and what changed in between those things, and how people come to view the American compact, how people wish their kids would be more American, and then try to understand, what does that mean to you? What does being more American mean in your eyes? There's an intimacy to this project that normally is not allowed to me as a journalist, because you just can't get inside that way. In this case, people are coming to me, and they're coming to me from places often I've never heard of. And they're coming to me on their own terms, and they're coming to me in moments of vulnerability like Kristen, and they're coming to me when they're in their jammies and the glow of their computer screens, and they had some kind of day and they have something to say about it. Or they saw their spouse do something and they have something to say about it. Or they go to work every day and suddenly the lunchroom is different. They're speaking a different language and everyone's food is so smelly. That's what they'll say. And what does this mean for me? And they're different than me, or I'm afraid of them, or actually I like them. And so how do I find the strength to be the bridge to this other community without losing the respect and the comfort of my home community? And it's amazing to me, Lee, that they don't go to their spouse. They don't turn to their friend. They don't go to the tavern to talk about this. They go to the computer screen or pick up their phone and start with a 6-word story and send it to this anonymous archive. And so I started this because I thought no one wanted to talk about race. It seemed that there's a lot inside people. They actually do want to talk about it, and they do want to hash it out. And as many people come to actually share their stories, there's a larger number of people that it's a little bit harder to measure beyond the metrics that you get from how people visit the site or how people use this in classrooms, because we're used in hundreds of classrooms and we're used in some corporations. When DEI was still something that people could talk about, we're using it in a space to allow people to talk to each other as team building exercises. We've been used in the military and the Justice Department and State Department and all kinds of other places for people to create vectors for understanding. There are people who come not just to tell their stories, but to lurk, just to learn about somebody else.
0: I would like to turn to one of the stories you tell, and it's under the heading Memory Wars, and the difference between the way in which a large segment of the German culture has recollected the horrors of Nazism, in contrast to the way that much American storytelling has been done about slavery and racial systems and structures. Would you kind of begin to unpack some of that for us?
1: Yeah. So there's a chapter in the book called, and I will most certainly butcher this word, I do not speak German, but it's Vergangenheit auf Eidbegung, something like that, something close to that. And it basically means working through the past. Not working over the past, not getting around the past, working through the past. And Germany, for lots of reasons that I research and explain in the book, decided that they were going to look over their shoulder at a difficult past. And for understanding, for recognition, for atonement. And they had decided as a country to honor the victims of Nazism. The victims of the horrors of the Third Reich. If you travel throughout Germany, you will come across these stumbling stones that are on streets and are on buildings. There are little brass stones that tell you about, here lived Isaac, born this day, died this day, condition of their life, and the reason for their death. And the reason it happened was fascinating to me, because throughout Germany, it was more of a grassroots effort. It was not just in big cities like Frankfurt and Berlin. It was also in small towns where people were asking, what were you doing during the war? What was your role? And realizing that their parents and the shopkeepers and their teachers either in some cases participated, in some cases were bystanders, in some cases

everyone who becomes a German police officer. Now, Germany's not perfect. We've seen in the recent elections that there is a rise in nationalism in Germany. But there was a decision to look back at its history as a guardrail against a returning evil. I thought it was interesting to compare how Germany approached that to compare that with how we have approached our difficult history around slavery. And I did this before the anti-CRT wars. I did this before the assault against DEI. I started looking at this. It started with an essay that I did in the Washington Post. And since I started looking into this, the contrast has grown even more stark, you know, in the way America is willing to look at its own difficult history and the motives for that and the fears around that and what we lose in our inability to look at what was the lasting impact. Who were the victims and the beneficiaries of a system of oppression? And I think if you look at that, you would realize that there were people who were victimized by that system who were not just Black, who were white and held down because of this sort of feudal system. You will look at the people who were so-called beneficiaries and how they were held back. Because in order to hold someone down in a ditch, it's harder for you to move forward. You got to keep one foot on their neck. And unless we study those things, we'll never really understand them. So I decided to dive into that and write a chapter out of curiosity so I could better understand it. For instance, you can't fly the symbols of the Third Reich. You can't display them. Even to display them in an historical manner in a building, you have to get special dispensation to do that. Compare that to the display of the Confederate flag. It's not an egg for egg or apple for apple comparison. It's different. It's different. The way people associate themselves and their family histories and what it means with the Confederate flag is very different than the symbols of the SS. But if you're at least willing to understand the history attached to that, people on all sides of this would perhaps better understand each other. And it helps put in context the removal of monuments and now the reinstatement of monuments. This was a way of saying, you know, there's another way of thinking about this. And here's a country that is well-respected, huge economy, very difficult history that we all understand. You know, it's not like some abstraction. We all understand what happened in Germany. And so looking at what happened there and comparing that to America.

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Hello, friends. Lee Seekamp here. 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That's why I want to invite you to sign up for our weekly email, the NSC Notebook. 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

Welcome back to No Small Endeavor, exploring what it means to live a good life. I'm Lee C. Camp. If you're just joining us, our guest today is journalist Michelle Norris. We're discussing her Peabody Award-winning initiative, The Race Card Project, along with her podcast, Your Mama's Kitchen. The acting assistant secretary for civil rights of the United States Department of Education sent out this Dear Colleague letter.

0: letter to universities around the country. And one passage I'm quoting here said, quote, "Educational institutions have toxically indoctrinated students with the false premise that the United States is built upon, inner quote, systemic and structural racism, end inner quote, and advanced discriminatory policies and practices, end quote." So you have this sort of very in-our-face insistence that we not talk about those things. And if you do, then you face loss of federal funding. What's that do to you, given that kind of work that you've done? How do you
1: I would ask, what does it do to you as a professor? I mean, it's a chilling effect on conversation. It's a chilling effect on the teaching of history. I am careful in saying that what I'm about to say is my point of view only, because for people who do work, who receive federal funding, I don't want to attach my point of view to them in any way, because this will have an impact on how they do their business. But it is part of our history. We have a lot of conversations right now about making America great. And I think that part of what makes America great is not just our revolutions, it's our evolutions. Part of what makes America great is how we have evolved into the country that we are today, which is a polyglot nation that has changed significantly within my lifetime, and I'm not that old. That you understand the benefits of where we are today if you understand the hills and the valleys and the rough side of the mountain and the cudgel and the terrain that we had to travel to get to where we are today. You really can't outrun your history. You can't totally erase it. Other cultures have tried through edicts and book banning and erasure and data scraping and all kinds of things. But I worry about a culture that wants to outrun its history, because that means you're not proud of it, that there's something about it that you don't want to embrace. I think that as difficult as some of these subjects are, that you are better figuring out how to hash them out. And this is complicated stuff, but we live in a diverse country. You know, if you are under 18, you are already part of a culture where the majority is defined in a different way. And it's been that way for a while. If we're fortunate and we live, you know, over the next dozen years, we will see a different majority culture emerge among the general population. So, you know, while we are trying as a country to demonize and then weaponize and then cauterize diversity, equity, and inclusion programs, we are a diverse country. Spending by Black and Brown Americans accounts for 50% of consumer dollars that flow through our economic system. Our school systems are extremely diverse. Our neighborhoods are not always diverse, but our overall communities are. So you might live in a neighborhood that is not particularly diverse, but go to the mall. And we thrive by figuring out how to do this together. And I wish that America would adopt more of that.
0: Let me ask you one very last quick question on this, and then I want to turn to Your Mama's Kitchen as we close. Since you push people to say something in six words, I'll ask you to do it in a sentence. If you were going to reduce what you've learned about interpersonal communication through the Race Card Project, what's a translatable practice for increasing the fruitfulness of interpersonal communication, especially where there may be some sort of tension or fraught endeavor involved in that communication?
1: The thing that I've seen time and time again in this work is that if you're able to bring people together in a space of openness and curiosity, even if they don't agree, and actually especially if they don't agree, you will have the potential to create a trust dividend that will yield results later on. People who come together who don't agree with each other, or maybe they do agree with each other, but they agree with each other and they realize, you're actually a lot more different than I thought. Whatever happens, if you're able to come with openness, curiosity, be willing to stay at the table, even when things get a little dingy or rough, the experience of just being in that space together allows you to see someone as a human being and allows you to learn a little bit about them. I can't stand them. I was uncomfortable. I had acid kick up the whole time I was there, but boy, do I understand them a lot better. So this person that gives me that same feeling that's on my team over here, I now understand where they come from. I can deal with them better. I'll give you a quick example. We did work at a museum, a very large museum, system of museums in Pittsburgh, and they realized that they had fiefdoms throughout the structure of the museums, and some of it was based on identities. The people who actually curated the museum were of a certain class, they had a certain level of education. They tended to attend the same schools. They dressed the same way. The people who put up the exhibits of a different class, tended to be male, lots of keys on their pocket, lots of education that no one recognized. They've done it for 2, 3, 4 generations in some cases. They were not paleontologists, but they could tell you a whole lot about dinosaur bones. They were not art historians, but they understood a whole lot about art and how to display it and how to protect it. And these two classes of people did not like each other because one class was telling the other class what to do and one class was not listening to the other class. And the exercise of closing the whole museum structure for a day, coming together, talking to each other, listening to each other, getting it together in cohorts, almost like a charrette. And again, they didn't skip out of the room singing Kumbaya. There were a lot of discomfort in that space, a lot of things that kicked up, and they had a lot of work to do afterwards. But fast forward, and we're in the middle of an election season where people are coming to work with Make America Great bumper stickers on their cars, and other people are part of the perceived pantsuit nation. That trust dividend came in really handy so that people could continue to work together and understand each other and have some, even if it was like this little kind of wobbly tether that they could use to figure out how to work together. And I have seen that play out in huge automotive factories in the South, in college campuses, in a liberal enclave, you know, where you realize that people who are allegedly woke are not always awakened to the differences that are actually right in front of them and their own internal biases that they don't understand. People who are in Asian communities who are over-indexed in every measure of achievement, but under-indexed in the management class, in tech, in medicine, and how that sort of internal anger is simmering and will manifest somewhere and somehow. And if you're willing to actually figure out, I was in Columbus and an office of men, all white men, were dragged to my talk in Columbus by someone in the office who was a manager. And he said, I made them come. They're not happy. But he said, you know, I look at Columbus and I look at the city and I realize if we are going to grow as a financial services company, we cannot keep serving the same class of people. We've got to figure out how to talk to a broader range of people because that's just our customer base. And if we want to win the bigger race, and it's not telling them you have to like them, you have to become friends with them, but you do have to figure out how to better understand them.

0: Your Mama's Kitchen, your podcast of a number of years. Tell us the premise of Your Mama's Kitchen.
1: It's interesting how my worlds collide, because this is going to be something that I did that maybe I wasn't spending so much time talking about race or, you know, issues in the news. And I always had an idea of building a podcast around these conversations about people's kitchens, because all those years when I was a host at NPR, when you start a conversation, you do something called the mic check, and you have to get people comfortable in front of the mic and have them tell you a little bit about themselves so the engineers can get the levels. And we began this conversation. You asked me, what'd you have for breakfast? But I usually need someone to talk a little bit longer than that. So I started asking people other kinds of questions. What was your first summer job? Tell me about your mama's kitchens. And the other questions got people to talk more. And that question, tell me about your mama's kitchen, was the thing that just opened people up. I mean, they would just get loose. They would tell me stories that would put them in a different frame of mind. I would learn things about them biologically or psychologically or a part of their biography, their history. And I thought this would be a great podcast. And then I wound up pairing up with Higher Ground, and we're in our second season now. And the theory of the case is that we become who we are based on the kitchens we grew up in, and not just the food we eat, because everything happens in the kitchen. And so it's where you learn about justice and generosity and grace and grievance. It's where you see your parents figure out the family budget. It's where you learn how to argue productively or not. And yes, it's where you're nourished with food, but also in all kinds of other ways.
0: What was your mama's kitchen?
1: My mama's kitchen was efficient. My mother worked the overnight shift, and so she ran a very efficient kitchen. She was also adventurous. I grew up watching her watch Julia Child. And I think one of the things we've learned, and we've talked to guests like Michelle Obama, Matthew McConaughey, Conan O'Brien, Jennifer Hudson, all kinds of people in the food world, Dory Greenspan, Michael Pollan, Tanya Holland, talking to Randall Park later today, the actor. And so many of our moms watched Julia Child, and that was their permission to be adventurous. And so my parents were postal workers, blue collar family, and my mom was trying Alsatian recipes because she saw Julia Child do it. So she wanted to try it in her kitchen. And she also allowed us, for someone who was very precise in her kitchen and very organized, she allowed my sisters and I to be adventurous also. And I realized as I got older and had kids that that must have been really hard for her to watch us mess up her kitchen with our adventures and just let us do our thing, but also insist that that kitchen better look the way it did when she woke up by the time we were done. So she let us be adventurous. But
0: a favorite thing or two you've learned doing your mama's
1: kitchen? I've learned a lot about women and money. That men may make more money or they may bring more money home, but women grow money and women often handle money. I've learned a lot about talking to people who are kind of in our age group of the impact on feminism on our mothers, which I don't think is really well understood, because they were part of the generation that was standing on the ground when the earth shook. And along came this thing which devalued some of the choices they had made in life, or came too late for them to really realize the benefits of feminism or the benefits of the quest for equality or the benefits of the doors that flew open for the generation that came behind them. I've learned a lot about men cook too, often when fire is involved. Dad was always on the barbecue outside. There's several stories about that as well. And I've learned that the theory of the case is true, that the kitchens do really shape us.
0: Been talking to Michelle Norris, host of the podcast Your Mama's Kitchen, also author of her latest book, Our Hidden Conversations. Michelle, it's been a delight to talk to you today. So grateful for your work, and thank you for your generosity with your time with us today.
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0: Our thanks to all the stellar team that makes this show possible. Christy Bragg, Jacob Lewis, Carriott Harmon, Jason Cheesley, Sophie Byard, Kate Hayes, Mary Evelyn Brown, and Audrey Griffith. Our theme song was composed by Tim Lauer. 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
3: Welcome, friends, to another edition of Economic Update, a weekly program devoted to the economic dimensions of our lives and those of our children. I'm your host, Richard Wolff. Today's program is devoted to a topic that, again, many of you have asked me to address. It's an analysis, but with emphasis on economics, of the government, the state, and in particular, its role in the United States. Okay, very, very important topic, and of course, I will try to respond to your requests. I'm going to begin the story with the beginning of the United States. Before we became an independent country at the end of the 18th century and into the early 19th, we did have to fight two wars with Britain, and one of them was in the 19th century. Before that, we didn't have much of a state here because we were governed by the King of England. We were governed by the British because we were merely a colony of the British and therefore did not properly have our own state apparatus. With independence came the question of a state. And right off the bat, you should understand the particular moment of that because it left a lasting impression on our country and our state. In order to have a United States as a separate country, we had to fight a war, two wars, the Revolutionary War, 1774-5-6, then, and then the War of 1812, when the British tried again by military means to squash the revolutionary effort. The United States won both those wars, the British lost them both. And in that war, which the United States feared it could easily have lost, and if you're familiar with the details of the Revolutionary War and what George Washington did or had to do and tried to do, you'll know it was touch and go more than once. So the great opposition was between a United States trying to be free and a powerful, centralized, authoritarian government led by a king, no less, King George III, with all the powers that went to a king at that time, which were still quite considerable. That meant the birth of the United States happened in a way with a feeling, a mood, a feeling deeply entrenched that we don't want kings anymore. And our successful revolution, we didn't make George Washington a king. We rejected king and everything to do with it. We never went to a monarchy. We were anti-monarchist from the beginning. And we were deeply suspicious of powerful, centralized authority. And what did that mean? It meant that from the beginning, we were deeply suspicious as a nation about the government. for us, government, the model, what we had been part of for many, many years, was what we didn't want anymore. A centralized, kingly authority. That led to a feeling in the United States that's still alive, captured by the famous slogan of Thomas Jefferson, that government is best which governs least. That's quite an attitude. And that has led to people calling themselves in England liberals. They don't want the government to be powerful. They want it very limited. And they institutionalize that with balance of authority, balance of power, separation of powers, and on and on and on. Our leaders at the revolution were so fearful that they instituted that separation of church and state. Why? Because they didn't want the kind of authority that can run in a church to be picked up and replicated by the government. They wanted to keep these institutions separate, lest they come together around an authoritarian center. The problem is, and this has been a tension in capitalism all the way through, the problem is that this desire to minimize the government, to keep it at bay, to limit its powers, has been overturned by the people of the country who lived in it. And let me explain why, because it'll teach everyone what the tension in our state is, and the economics are part of that. First, let's begin with the employers in this country. The employers in this country were very worried right from the beginning that even though they won by defeating the British Empire, got their independence, they could at any time be confronted by powerful other kings. You know, like the King of France or the King of Germany or the, who knows, King of Spain. So right away they wanted there to be a military, a government, an army. Born out of an army revolution, they wanted an army to protect them. They needed a state to be the agency to run the army. Wow. Then they discovered something else, that the rest of the world was being snatched across the 19th century by European colonial governments. The King of England was busy expanding the empire, the British Empire, to be the biggest one around the world in Asia, Africa, and threatening in Latin America. Ditto the Spanish and the Portuguese, who already had huge empires in Latin America. And the Germans and the Dutch and the Belgians. And then a little bit later, the Japanese started. The United States realized that it better get in on carving up the world, otherwise it would be excluded from that, as all the other employer classes, British, French, German, Dutch, Belgian, took pieces of the world until there were no pieces left to take. That took the 19th century. And who's going to colonize for you? In every country, it's the government. The British government colonized for the British employer class. The Belgian government colonized for the Belgian employer class, and so on. So it turns out the employers needed a government. Then there was that ethnic cleansing that America was in the 18th and 19th century, clearing the land, as they put it, when they didn't want to face the reality that they were killing the people who lived off that land. They called them Indians. That's how ignorant they were. But how do you fight the Indians? You need a government to manage the warfare, to organize the land once you had pushed or killed the native population that lived there. They needed a government to do all that work. I could go on, but here's my point. The employer class retained its suspicion of the government. On the other hand, practically turned to the government and built it up right across from the beginning. That tension has led to conflict, even among the employer class. The conservative types want to limit the government. And yet the other kind, who aren't that different from the conservatives, want the government to be out there colonizing, growing, protecting, and all of the rest. Well, what about the working class? That's the majority. What do they want? Turns out they wanted the government, the state, to be busy too. It's not that they didn't share the skepticism. They did. They shared anti-monarchy feelings, absolutely. They came out of the same American Revolution. But they discovered that under the new capitalist system that established itself early on here, they needed help and they turned to the government to get it. For example, they needed there to be laws protecting them in their jobs. They needed laws, for example, to prevent themselves from being abused on the job. They wanted laws to protect their children from being employed and abused on the job. They wanted schooling to improve their lives. They wanted pensions when they get older. They wanted the government to deliver all kinds of services that they didn't earn enough to pay for on their own. Sure, if the employers had been willing to pay them, they would have been okay to buy it on their own, but they didn't get that kind of pay from the employers who had no intention of doing that. So they turned to the government, and that meant they were supportive of the government taking on these kinds of activities. Well, for the whole of the 19th century, and into the 20th century, the working class parties didn't make much headway. A little. But the government of the United States, from Washington through the states down to local, were pretty much controlled by the parties organized by the employer class, which included the Republicans and the Democrats, too. They weren't that different. The rich people had the power. The employers had the power. And the parties dared not confront them. So they did mostly what the employers wanted and didn't do very much of what the working class wanted. And that made the working class angry. And that made the working class bitter. And many of them turned to become supportive of socialist political movements that began in the United States at the end of the 19th century. And they turned to labor unions that began at the end of the 19th century. When we come back after our mid-program break, I'm going to pick it up in the next chapter when things change dramatically around the economics of the state. Stay with us. We'll be right back. Welcome back, friends, to the second half of today's economic update. Today we're devoted to discussing the economics of the state here in the United States. And we ended the first half of today's show at the beginning of the 20th century. By that time, the exclusion of working class needs and interests from what the state was concerned with was becoming a problem. Millions of Americans began to understand that their desire for what the state could and should do for them was being neglected in order for the state to basically serve what the employer class was interested in getting done. and they expressed their anger by going outside of the Republican and Democratic Party to organize a socialist party. And they did that around the leader of the American Railway Workers Union, Eugene Victor Debs, a leader, a fiery leader of the railroad industry, which had employed huge numbers of people as the railroads were built across America. And so he was a logical choice, head of a union, and an active, committed socialist. He ran for president of the United States, did so more than once. And the Socialist Party got 1 million votes, which at that time was an insignificant part of our voting population. Socialism is not new. And the idea of the socialists vying for the power of the state isn't new in America either. It may strike you as new, because for the last 75 years, there's been a taboo in this country on talking about socialism and communism as anything other than horrible evil and to be dismissed out of hand. That didn't happen anywhere else in the world, just here, which may give you a moment to wonder. But it means we don't know about socialism very much. We don't teach it in the schools. We pretend it was never there, and we pretend it's not coming back. Both of those things are clearly wrong. But what really changed everything about the government, the state, and socialism was the collapse of capitalism in 1929. That's what I want to focus on now. In 1929, the capitalist system that had been running along really pretty well here in the United States in terms of making a lot of money for the capitalists who were in charge, you know, the Rockefellers, the Carnegies, the people of that time, they were satisfied. The system was doing real well. The mass of people, not at all, but the system was doing real well. And then that system that was doing real well, growing, crashed. 1929. It collapsed. Not because of a rising up of the working class. That didn't happen. Not because of a foreign invasion. That didn't happen. No, the system on its own, the capitalist system that keeps promising it's the royal road to prosperity, fell apart. And the crash of 1929 started in October, lasted until 1941. That's right, 11, 12 years of depression. At its height in 1933, the official unemployment rate was 25%. One in four workers in America had lost his or her job. In reality, it was much larger. But even with 25%, it means that every family in America had somebody, mother, father, cousin, uncle, aunt, unemployed, without a work, without a job, without income. And let me remind you, there was no unemployment insurance at that time. Nobody to help you. Just your family, if they could or would. Or you stand online at the soup kitchen maintained by the local church, if it could and if it would. Desperation for 12 years. That changed everything. The mass of the American people now did something they had never done before. They rose up politically. And here's what they did. First, millions joined labor unions. There was a labor organizing drive called the CIO, Congress of Industrial Organizations, which organized millions of workers. These were people who had never been in a union before and whose parents, whose families had never been in union before. They joined a union to protect against the collapse of their jobs, their income, their whole society. Within that group, several hundred thousand, Americans joined either of two socialist parties or a communist party. Those three left-wing parties opposed to capitalism now became massive, large political organizations. Larger, significantly larger than the DSA is today in a much smaller population. So proportionately, they were much bigger as a political phenomenon. And they went and they said, our demands for what the government should do are now going to be put on the front burner. They're going to count. They went to the president, a rich Democratic patrician, Franklin Roosevelt, from a family that already had one of its members president some years earlier. And they went to Franklin Roosevelt and they said, we want the government to serve the mass of people. And they said to the president, if you do this, we will support you with enthusiasm. If you don't do this, we'll get rid of you as the president. You'll be gone. We'll vote for somebody else. Roosevelt understood the wisdom of what they were telling him. He knew they weren't bluffing. So he went to the rich people that he came from, and he said, I have to do something for the mass of people in collapsed capitalism. The government has no money because with millions of people unemployed, they're not paying taxes. With huge numbers of businesses gone bankrupt, they're not paying any taxes either. We have no money. So the only way I can do for the mass of people is I got to get the money, and you're the rich people. You're the only people I can get it from. So I advise you to give me a sizable chunk of your money. And my argument is if you don't, there's going to be a revolution in this country and you won't have any money left to give anyone. So it's a good deal what I'm offering you. Half of them agreed with him. The other half never did, and they're the backbone of the John Birch Society and the extreme right wing of this country to this day. But he got half of them, and that was enough. So what did he do? He radically changed the economics of the government. The first thing, he agreed that the government would provide everybody with Social Security. What did that mean? Everyone 65 years of age or older would get a check just for having been working all their lives, and they will get a check every month for as many months as they live. A government with no money making a commitment that cost billions. The second thing that was done, unemployment compensation. You lose your job through no fault of your own. The government will give you a check every week for a good chunk of what you were earning to help you through the hard times. Number three, the first time a minimum wage was ever made into law in America. And number four, a public jobs program in which the government under Roosevelt hired 15 million unemployed people and gave them work. Wow. Now you see a government getting large, but now it's because the mass of people, are they suspicious of government still? Yes, that's our heritage from the revolution. That's still there. But it is overwhelmed by a demand that we need the government to live. And who paid? The business world, the rich people. They paid higher taxes than they ever had before, or than they ever have since, to cover all these services. The government still helped employers, don't get me wrong, but it taxed them to help the mass of people. When the war with World War II was over and Roosevelt died. Oh, by the way, footnote. Roosevelt was reelected three times. He was the most popular president in the history of the United States because of what he did for the mass of people under the pressure from below of the socialist and communist parties. That's our history, Americans. however desperate you may be not to know it. When Roosevelt dies in 1945, the business community wants its revenge. They want to undo what Roosevelt did. The name of the program, the hiring the people, the minimum wage, the Social Security, was called the New Deal. The government was going to give the American people a New Deal. Well, ever since 1945, we've had, under the leadership of the Republican Party, and then a little bit later, the support of the Democratic Party, we've been rolling back the New Deal. The Republicans held up the banner. We'll get rid of it. And the business community has supported the Republicans primarily ever since. For a while, the Democratic Party, that was the party of Roosevelt, kept power, could win elections, because the mass of the working class looked upon the Democratic Party as the one that had gotten them those benefits, because a Democratic Roosevelt was in power when they went through the Congress. But slowly, when the Democrats could not, and they failed to preserve what they had won in the 1930s. It was taken away. We've had many bouts of unemployment. Has the government had a huge public jobs program? Never. Elon Musk was up there with his chainsaw getting rid of government jobs, not creating them. The minimum wage, it's now a joke, $7.25. It's so low that most of the states in this country have a higher state minimum wage than the federal one. That's how neglected it has been. They've succeeded. They've undone most of the New Deal. Not yet Social Security, but they're working on it. The Democratic Party lost the working class because it didn't protect what the working class had helped the Democratic Party win. And the party therefore ended up as dependent on rich donors as the Republicans. And so what's happening? If you allow me to quote a famous baseball manager, deja vu all over again. As the Republican and Democratic parties retreated into becoming only parties of the employer class, what do we need? We need, the DSA, an emergence once again of a socialist movement which is saying, we want a government that delivers to the working people, not one that simply serves the employers. But my final message is even more important. Maybe we are making strategic mistake by focusing on the government, because what you get a government to give you, the government can also take away. The last 50 years have been takeaway time. Maybe we have to change the society from the bottom up, because even if we win the government and get the services, the employers will go to work to undo it, and they know how, and they just did it. Let's not make that mistake again. Thank you all. I hope you found this discussion of the state interesting, and as always, I look forward to speaking with you again next week.
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0: Hello, and welcome to Discovering Oregon's History. I'm your host, Daryl Jabin, Oregon's traveling historian. Today we are talking about Thomas Dove Kaiser, the namesake of Kaiser, Oregon, his impact on Oregon, with historian, author, and museum volunteer for the Kaiser Museum. And actually, I also created a wonderful panel that's available at the Capitol right now. And I believe you're touring that around, too. But actually, first, welcome, Tammy E.I. Wild. Thank you very much for being here.
1: Thanks for having me. I appreciate this opportunity.
0: Yeah. Did you want to talk about the panel first and talk, because that is at the Capitol currently. And I believe we talked about it some time back, and you were talking about possibly having it in other locations, and it has been at Kaiser City Hall as well.
1: Yes, in 2024, it was the debut presentation at the Kaiser City Hall in the Kaiser Living Room. We had a good space because the exhibit is large. It has two panels that are 10 by 7 feet that connect and make a L shape. So we need good space to have it observable. And also you can walk around it. We call it an interactive exhibit, larger than life because it's taller than people are.
0: Taller than we are, yes,
1: yes
0: indeed.
1: Yes, I guess if someone's 7 feet and can be eye level with it at the top, but otherwise you can walk around. And then we also have at the Capitol a display case with documents just to further research and additional information that is not presented in the panels. So that exhibit at the Capitol is there Monday through Friday until August 28th is our last day.
0: Okay.
1: There. So for the month of August.
0: And it does cover quite a span of Oregon history. Do you want to share that with us?
1: Yes. The main focus, and I guess I can share, first off, we received a grant from the Oregon State Capitol Foundation that provided the funds to make this exhibit. And so that was the whole goal, to be presented there. But because of the seismic construction that was happening at the Capitol, our grant was given in 2023. But because of the construction, you know, it's just now in 2026 being presented there. So we had a little delay, and that's why we were able to show it at the Kaiser City Hall before that. But that's its main purpose, and it was designed really big to be presented at the Capitol. So that was kind of our graphic designer, Andrew Jackson, had this light box display idea that he really wanted to use. That was his vision, to use that. I had the panel idea of a timeline on one side, and then the other side talks about Thomas Dove Kaiser being a legislator and the first captain of the Oregon Rangers. So that was the main focus. The theme of the grant was to show how citizens can be involved in democracy. And Thomas Dove Kaiser was a perfect example. They came in the 1843 wagon train, arrived in the Kaiser area in the fall of 83. And by spring, he was voted in as a legislator. Mm-hmm. So, I mean, he didn't waste time. He had to build a house and establish a farm, but he was already volunteering. I mean, he had his family, his sons and daughters and grandchildren.
0: 1843, it would have been the provisional government at that point
1: in
0: time. So we weren't a territory or a state government yet.
1: But actually, the pre-provisional government.
0: Oh, okay. Earlier than that.
1: Yeah. So they were the first elected legislators. So the first vote in Oregon happened in 1844. The first taxes, the first census, and just really getting things going and establishing it as a government or a presence for the United States.
0: And do we know why the Kaiser family came from here to Oregon?
1: Well, they had a history. They started out in North Carolina, then went to Tennessee and Arkansas and Missouri. They were looking for good opportunities and land. They had horses and cattle, and the family stuck together. They came with all 10 of their children.

0: 1890, and daughter and her husband John Ford had 638, and then John's brother-in-law might be included in that, or his brother, so their brother-in-law. So Nimrod Ford.
1: It was Thomas Dove the only one that was involved in the legislature? Or was it, were there other family members that were?
0: For that, but guess later on, his grandson, Tillman Ford, who was the first child born on the Oregon Trail, he was born somewhere around Nebraska on the Platte River, but he served in the 1880 and 1882 legislature. Okay. He was a lawyer, a prominent attorney in the Salem area. So other family members were involved in different areas, and as well as the Oregon Rangers. And that's one thing on the exhibit. We have the names of the first Oregon Rangers for the 1844 militia. There was an 1846 one that also had their son involved.
1: Okay. You want to talk about the Oregon Rangers?
0: Yeah, that's kind of one of his claim to fame, being the first captain, even though it was pretty short-lived, but the United States was wanting to establish more of a presence and a force here, because the British and the Americans were vying for this territory, so this just gave more of a presence. The British were bringing in ships to the area, and this was an opportunity for the Americans to establish a force and just also protection. And of course, there was, negative issues with the Indians that, you know, I haven't delved into that part of it as much, just establishing the facts of who was involved. Because in 1844, it was Thomas Dove, and then his son John Brooks, and then his son-in-law John Ford, and then John Ford's brother Nimrod Ford. Oh, and also his son-in-law James Patterson was involved as well. Kind of neat, a family affair, as well as the Waldos. There's all kinds of names that
1: In
0: that
1: Oregon
0: are on there.
1: History, the Applegates and the Waldos.
0: Yes, Lindsay Applegate was one of the first ones, and Delaney. I mean, a lot of names that we know in the Salem area and beyond.
1: Definitely, yeah. This would have been after the missionaries had come here in the 1830s, and 1843, one of the reasons for them to come, as I understand, is the donation land claim.
0: Correct.
1: And you mentioned the fact that they had acreage here. Do you want to talk a little about donation land claim?
0: Yes, that definitely was the driving force to come and get, you know, quote, free land. And Thomas Dove did put his wife, Mary, on the claim for her half, because the spouse could also, I don't have all the facts and figures with that, but we do have an exhibit at the museum all about the donation. Yeah,
1: I think it was 320 acres for a man, and if he was married, 320 acres for his wife as well, for the first donation land claim that was back in 1843 with the provisional government. So they did come because they wanted land and the opportunity to do farming here in the Willamette Valley area. What type of things did they find here? Were there any unusual circumstances that they found in regards to the land and settling? Obviously, he was interested in being part of the community and being active in the government. So,
0: and I think, the Kaiser area is known to be such a fertile area, and partly because of the floods that enriched the soil, you know, made it very fertile. So, you know, I'm sure they came and saw that, and because it's flat, easy to till up and to develop, and so they saw that opportunity there.
1: And you talked about the Oregon Rangers. Was that something that was organized by the legislature? Or?
0: Yes, it was part of the 1844 legislature.
1: And how did he become captain of that?
0: I think he was I think that's what I'd read, that he was actually voted in. You know, it wasn't a big pool of the legislatures, but, he probably volunteered for that, I believe.
1: And volunteers usually get those leadership positions. It's you volunteered, you get to lead.
0: And then in the 1846, he was the president. And so, you know, I think he had natural leadership abilities. That was also shown on the wagon train, too, that he, helped lead
1: president of the militia, or what was the president?
0: Yes, president for the 1846. He was captain of the 44 troops, but then in 46, he's listed as the president.
1: Okay.

0: And yeah, I had records of them meeting at Daniel Waldo's house, so over the Waldo Hills. Mm-hmm. You know, that's kind of fun to read the locations. And that's one thing we have on the exhibit is a map. And I always like to point out that Kaiser's represented on the map, but it's not called Kaiser. It's called Wallace Prairie, which is what the area was known as because the fur trapping fort, the Wallace House, was there established in 1812. So it had a historic presence and just kind of was named that. It's a traditional native hunting ground with the flat terrain, and because it was so close to the river, you know, it was teemed with wildlife.
1: I think we had California natives in this particular area.
0: Yes.
1: I noticed the map there, the display that you shared with me does have dates back early on. What do those earliest dates represent?
0: The things that are noted are where the legislature and militia met.
1: Okay.
0: That's what we've got noted
1: The timeline I was referring to, necessarily the map itself. But yeah, you mentioned the map.
0: Yeah, the timeline basically, you know, starts with the Kaisers
1: The Kaiser family?
0: Yes.
1: Oh, okay.
0: The unusual fact that both Thomas and his wife Mary were born on the same day in North Carolina. So our timeline starts with Thomas Stubbs' birth, and then we've thrown in the Lewis and Clark expedition just to give a timeline for the Oregon land, you know, mm-hmm. what was happening here in Oregon when Lewis and Clark came out. And then, you know, just 7 years after that was when Thomas and Mary were married, and then they started having their children is on here. And it was in 1828 that they left North Carolina and then went to Tennessee. Then when they were in Arkansas was the time that the Methodist mission was being established here. So kind of, you know,
1: different points
0: blending
1: in
0: the timelines. Yeah, with the Kaiser family and of Oregon's history.
1: Give them a reference point. That
0: right.
1: makes a lot of sense.
0: And then in 1843 is when the Kaiser family moved out here in the big wagon train with the Applegates and the Waldos, the Delaneys. The Loonies. There's quite a few families that others might recognize the names that they're still prominent in the area, either a road, a school, something's got those names that mm-hmm. that have held them in the public limelight.
1: And then you go from there, you said the militia there in 1846, I think we left at that particular spot. What are the dates after that?
0: Yeah, 1844 was the founding of the Oregon Rangers, but there mm-hmm. also was a second muster of the militia in 1846, but notable at that time was the treaty settling the boundary of the Oregon Territory, so
1: We had a treaty with Britain to say that this land should be U.S. territory as opposed to joint ownership is what we had before that.
0: Yeah, and also setting the boundaries of the North and South, and just it was stretching way up into British Columbia and everything, mm-hmm. so brought it down. And then today, as we're here, on August 14th is the anniversary of the 1848 signing when this land officially became the Oregon Territory. Before that, it was called the Oregon Country. Earlier, it's a lot of times we refer to it as the Oregon Territory, but it wasn't technically
1: the Oregon Territory. Yeah, Oregon Country would be more appropriate.
0: Yeah, and our timeline goes on to 1859 when we became an official state. And then one thing, even the National Guard considers the Oregon Rangers as the precursor to the National Guard.
1: Okay.
0: So we've got that. They were officially founded in 1903 as Oregon Army National Guard. And then, you know, we've added
1: Colonel Summers, if I recall correctly, called the father of the Oregon National Guard. Going forward on the Kaiser and the timeline there, you've got 1859 where we became a state. What's the next date on those?
0: The National Guard. And then after the National Guard in 1931 was the Oregon State Police. So just kind of historical,
1: mm-hmm.
0: yeah, law enforcement, basically. And then in 2008, just some data on having over 7,000 officers that are taking an oath to protect and serve all Oregonians. So that was
1: That's Oregon National Guard, or is that the 8,000?
0: All law enforcement agencies.
1: All law enforcement, quite a few.
0: 174 law.
1: So you could say that Thomas Dove Kaiser was the birth of the law enforcement here in Oregon.
0: I hadn't really thought about the Oregon Rangers as kind of being the police.
1: No, I suppose not.
0: Yeah, you
1: did have authority in those particular individuals. And you said it was short-lived. Why was it short-lived in time?
0: I'm not exactly sure.
1: Okay.
0: Yeah, there just wasn't much documentation on it that said, yeah, it didn't see any action. And there was a little discussion and notes in some of the history books about pay. They were supposed to be reimbursed for some of their time because they did muster together and practice some kind of drills.
1: Some sort of drills. Mm-hmm.
0: Yeah, and I think because they weren't getting paid might be part of the factor.
1: That could be a reason why they could disband. Yes,
0: you know, and everybody's busy building their homes and establishing their farms, too. And if there wasn't much threat, they didn't see, much need. But at least having it documented, I think on the records and stuff, showed the British that they were forming something. They were gathering and organizing
1: making efforts
0: themselves.
1: To organize. That makes a lot of sense.
0: So I think that was, one of their main points, just to, come together and show that they were forming themselves in an organized manner.
1: If you just turned in, you're listening to Discovering Oregon's History. We're talking to Tammy Wild from the Kaiser Museum about Thomas Dove Kaiser and his impact on Oregon. You said it took a while to put together these displays, and they do look like wonderful displays. I haven't had the opportunity to see them in person, but can you tell us a little bit about the process of putting that whole thing together? That's quite a project.
0: Yeah, it was in about November 2022 that I saw on the Oregon State Capitol website that they had this grant application that was going forth. And, I thought, well, here's an opportunity to get free money for displays and help share the story of Kaiser and, build resources for the museum. So not knowing, it was my very first grant that I applied for, not really knowing exactly what it was. I just thought, why not? Let's just try for it. They liked our idea, and Kaiser had not been represented, but it needed help to focus it in more and everything. So they gave us a coach to work with us.
1: Okay.
0: To fine-tune it.
1: Resources, yes.
0: Yeah, and I at first I was going in about more into today and people volunteer, because Kaiser does have the motto that fits well of pride, spirit, and volunteerism, which fits perfectly with this in any government or just any civic thing that, we want to be involved. We want to take pride in our community. And so I was going to try to include that, but they wanted me to narrow it down and focus more on Kaiser.
1: And how many people did it take in order to put the whole project together?
0: It basically was just me and Andrew Jackson, our graphic designer. I loved how I gave him some facts and some images, kind of told him my vision of making some kind of panel. I definitely wanted the timeline, and I wanted to use the historic 1851 map and then some different things. And he just
1: took the whole thing and put it to life.
0: Yeah, he understood what I was trying to say, and he created, what we see in the panels. And, I loved it, and we worked for a whole year fine-tuning that, and then later built a website that is interactive, that accompanies the panels, that also is displayed on the Capitol website.
1: Okay.
0: So,
1: and the Kaiser Museum website, too.
0: And I think those links will stay there. If you go on the exhibits, you can go in there, and you can see all the exhibits that have digital exhibits. There's a whole list of them, and so you can click on the Kaiser one and see the others that have been presented. That also have been grant recipients.
1: Okay. And so, then did you have a timeline and when that had to come together in order to fulfill the grant?
0: It was kind of weird with the Capitol being closed. I think it was right at a year that we had to get it done. So it was a lot of work. By 2024, it was complete. So a good hard year of working. And I didn't know a lot of this stuff, and I had to dig up some documents. And so, going through old newspapers and all the history books and gleaning out. And the Kaisers are not so easy to find because they spell the name differently. Even in one document, it can be spelled three different ways in one paragraph. It's crazy.
1: Okay, yes.
0: So that took a little bit of effort. But then I found, you know, more information. And
1: they said history books. Are there any journals from the Kaisers and somewhere either in the Kaiser Museum or Willamette Heritage Center perhaps have resources?
0: Yes, the family, the Kaiser family, has put together a book. And there is excerpts from, trying to think if it was Pinter or PC. There is some documents there. And then there's one from Thomas Dove, too. Some of the facts are different, so not quite sure.
1: Exactly. And I find that, you know, in history.
0: Yeah, in a lot of history.
1: Not necessarily agreeable facts there. I'm not certain they're contradictory, mm-hmm. but things that don't necessarily agree on one and the other. So it's a question of which one is correct in regards to that.
0: Yeah, the Bancroft history is one, and there's another real
1: Bancroft
0: prominent.
1: Bancroft was an author, and there's Bancroft's History of Oregon, I believe is a.
0: Yeah, there's a lot of good information in that one, and then, John Horner's Oregon, Her History, Her Great Men, Her Literature was another good resource.
1: So quite a few different resources to put that all together.
0: Mm-hmm.
1: You mentioned that the display has been at the Kaiser City Hall and then the Capitol Building. What's the next plan for it? Is it going from somewhere else?
0: We do not have anything scheduled right now.
1: Okay.
0: So, yeah, it needs a good open space to display
1: right.
0: it.
1: Yeah.
0: One thing that actually, because Robert Newell was a contemporary in the legislature,
1: mm-hmm.
0: so there's the Robert Newell House at Champlain.
1: Yeah. Newell Pioneer Village, that's,
0: yes.
1: I think that's a Daughters of American Revolution property, if I recall.
0: Right, a lot of people have been there on field trips, and yeah, it's a great resource of pioneer life, and
1: mm-hmm.
0: yeah, I'm thankful that they have that all preserved. But I know the visitor center at Champlain has a big area, and potentially, you know, we could put it there. There's because Robert Newell is part of that, and
1: mm-hmm.
0: Champlain was the precursor. You know, they met there, and then afterwards, you know, the official legislature was established. But they have a good space, so maybe we'll connect with them.
1: Well, I was thinking even on the east side, I was trying to recall what museums might be. And I don't know if they'd be interested in that type of history or not. Pendleton has a nice museum, mm-hmm. an old train depot, and actually it's an old swimming pool, natatorium out in Baker City. It's actually a museum at the Nat is what it's called.
0: Okay.
1: And they have quite a bit of space and perhaps something mm-hmm. like that. And a lot of Oregon history does tie in to each other.
0: Mm-hmm.
1: So it's interesting that particular way.
0: Exactly.
1: I wonder if they might be interested in something like that.
0: Yeah, looking into the men that served with Thomas Dove, I found mm-hmm. it really fascinating. Of course, here in Salem, Daniel Waldo, we know Waldo Middle School, Waldo Junior High, which mm-hmm. I actually attended in ninth grade. It's kind of serendipity to come back.
1: So talk about Daniel Waldo, yes, indeed.
0: And then David Hill was a contemporary, another man that had a city named after him.
1: Hillsboro. Sure.
0: And then Robert Newell, who we've talked about. And, Joseph Holman in Salem, who built the Holman Hotel and also had involvement with
1: ferry, actually. I believe he had the ferry across the Willamette River at one point in time.
0: Yeah, he was a mover and shaker and did a lot of things. But
1: And they did name the recent hotel here is named Holman. I believe that
0: correct.
1: Was probably where the Holman Hotel was
0: yes.
1: or Holman property was at one point in time.
0: Right. They have a plaque on the outside
1: mm-hmm.
0: of that.
1: Yeah, Willamette Heritage Center, I think, put that one pretty
0: yeah, so
1: together.
0: Those were interesting men, but
1: yeah. Actually, the Willamette Heritage Center, are they interested in possibly hosting your...
0: You know, that's another good
1: there
0: one
1: there.
0: There
1: you go, okay.
0: Yeah, in the dye room, possibly.
1: Sure.
0: Or some other space where, yeah, we're open to suggestions.
1: I don't know that Thomas Dove or family was involved in the mill at all, but...
0: Well, because they first... met at the Jason Lee Building. You know, that's where the Oregon Institute is
1: right.
0: one of the places.
1: Okay.
0: So there's tie-ins to that.
1: Proximity.
0: Where the legislature met. And I know, talking about Thomas Dove's grandson that was a lawyer, you know, he went to Willamette University, which all ties back to the Oregon Institute and everything. Actually, quite a few Kaiser family members attended Willamette University.
1: Okay.
0: Yeah. There's a whole nother spinoff of his granddaughters that were doctors because his daughter was officially
1: a physician?
0: called a doctor, but, you know, just by hands-on learning, you know, back in the day, and especially for a woman. But she did study under Dr. Whitman, who they stopped at...
1: the Whitman Missions.
0: Yes,
1: okay.
0: There. And then he was a part of, you know, guiding the wagon train, too. So they had firsthand knowledge. That's one thing, you know, to visualize who they, you know, knew and who they lived with, you know, kind of brings it to life more when you associate other people.
1: Right.
0: Yeah, some of the people that served in the 1844 legislature that went beyond Oregon was Peter Hardiman Burnett, which became California's first governor.
1: Right, yeah.
0: So he was serving right there with
1: started Thomas the city Douglas. Of Linton, named for Lewis Linn. And, Peter Burnett did and wanted that to be the major area in Portland, actually, it's now a neighborhood area in Portland, Linton.
0: Yeah,
1: it was a city, separate city. People don't may not know that particular fact.
0: Right, and we have a connection. I don't know if you saw my post on the Facebook, Kaiser Heritage Museum Facebook page.
1: Mm-hmm.
0: So also with Linton, it was co-founded with General Morton Matthew McCarver.
1: Okay.
0: So he also served in the 1844 legislature. So, you know, him and... Oh, and they also all came in the 1843 wagon train. So people really got to know each other when their time in Missouri getting ready to travel and then the months traveling and then settling. You know, a lot of these families really forged friendships, partnerships, and then marriages also happened as, you know, there wasn't a big pool of people here, but, you know, families got to know each other. But McCarver, not only founding Linton, Oregon, he also helped found Sacramento, California, and was involved in the legislature in California, and then went on to be a founding father of Tacoma, Washington.
1: Okay.
0: So our Oregon history is really West Coast history. It really goes beyond just Oregon territory. It's all of the area. But tying back to Linton, Oregon, with Kaiser and something that I had pointed out and had discovered, we have in the Gubser Elementary neighborhood, originally it was Willark Park. And this is the neighborhood my husband grew up in, Willark Park neighborhood. And there was a park named Willark Park, which later became Bob Newton Park after a Kaiser mayor.
1: Mm-hmm.
0: But the name Willark was just a made-up name of the Wilson and Clark Lumber Company of Linton, Washington, or Linton, Oregon, because that's where her parents grew up.
1: Oh, okay.
0: The developer, the Nelson family, the wife grew up in Linton, Oregon. And so it all ties back to that. So coming up with a name. And he also developed, there's a Willark Park mobile home park in Depot Bay. And then another one, I can't remember exactly where that one was, but it's amazing how interconnected, and I know in your travels you find all the
1: interconnected type of things.
0: Mm-hmm.
1: And it sounds like we've covered an awful lot. Unfortunately, we're running out of time. Was there anything else that you wanted to share with our listeners?
0: Yeah, one of the funnest surprises for me was to find out that the Oregon Rangers had a part in the first United States flag flown in Salem. And there's quite a bit of information about the women that sewed the first flag, and one of them was Susan Looney, Miss Susan Looney, who her family came in the 1843, and Mary Holden are mentioned, and even in their obituaries it mentions that they sewed the first flag. And it was the 1846 troops of the Oregon Rangers that carried the flag in the first 4th of July
1: celebration
0: in Salem, in honor of the Oregon Treaty being signed. So there were two celebrations in Oregon City and in Salem. So that was a fun little tidbit to find out about a little flag history, and that we have a Betsy Ross story right here in Salem.
1: Sounds like we've left our listeners with plenty to research going forward. You've been listening to Discovering Oregon's History. I'm your host, Daryl Jabin. We've had the pleasure of talking with Tammy Wild from the Kaiser Museum, and exhibit to see down at the Capitol right now is the Kaiser panels there in the Capitol. It's just off of
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1: the Capitol.
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folks, this right here is DJS on KMUZ, Million Dollar Show. If you're just now tuning in, you are tuning into the Million Dollar Show. And folks, I want to say welcome, welcome, welcome. It's been a while since I've been live on the air as well. Had some technical difficulties as well. Alongside, you know, DJS is back in school full time, studying for my bachelor's. Eventually, you know, the goal with education, at least for me, is to get a PhD. That's right. I eventually want to be Dr. DJS as well. And I truly believe in how they say manifestation and hard work and getting to it. So we're going to keep the show going right here. This right here is DJS with the Million Dollar Show as well. And in the future, I'll be Dr. DJS. But for now, I'm just DJS here as well. And we're going to start the show off with some Enrique Iglesias, Baila.

folks. This right here is DJ S live on KMUZ 100.7, 88.5. That's right. I just got back from London. Not actually, but I figured I'd do a British accent here for today. Tuesday, September the 9th. Apologies. I don't even know what day it is, folks. But I do know that I'm live here on KMUZ 100.7, 88.5 Million Dollar Show. Up next is called Baila Baila Baila by Ozuna.

even heard what you said through the grapevine. Funny thing about your problems, they ain't mine. 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

grapevine. Funny thing about your problems, they ain't mine. 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

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This right here, folks, this right here is DJ S on KMUZ 100.7 88.5 as well. If you're just now tuning in, you are tuning into the Million Dollar Show on KMUZ 88.5 100.7 as well. Earlier I did do kind of a bit of a British accent, folks. I'm trying to learn how to have different accents as well, because as I said before, I'm going back to school full-time, working full-time, volunteering full-time. It's keeping me a little bit busy as well, so I do want to thank you for dealing with my hecticness at times as well. I know we've been missing for some time as well here, but as I said before, this right here is the Million Dollar Show, KMUZ 100.7, 88.5. Stay tuned, because we're going to be talking about some things that are going viral for the right reasons and some things that are going viral for the wrong reasons. And you won't believe it, folks. It involves basically some sweet treats, a delivery person, and a non-legitimate business that technically can be shut down by the Food and Health Administration. But we're going to talk about that afterwards. Don't want to leave too much tea here for you as well. It is some drama as well, but we're gonna keep going right here. 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
2: 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And as we stated, folks, as well, we were going to be talking about some things that are going viral for the wrong reasons as well. I usually try not to be too, how they say, negative Nancy as well, but folks, this right here, the following is an example of how social media can affect your business, your small business, or even your business if it's not licensed as well. I myself do not have a business, so overall, maybe that may be the goal in the future as well. But as you can see, I'm just learning here as well of what not to do as well. And recently, it's been some time now, but it happened over this month essentially. There was kind of an incident that happened where an Amazon delivery driver was quote unquote caught on camera stealing some like sweet treats as well, over $4, folks. So just to lay the groundwork, essentially there was this business that they were selling things through their front porch or their front of like their house as well. And they called themselves a bakery as well, from the front of their front porch of their house. And the person, the delivery driver, and I just here to present the facts. Basically, this delivery driver dropped off the deliveries, whatever he had to do. There was a sign that said, "Treat yourself to homemade heaven." And you know, when you're driving, I fully understand it from the delivery driver side. When you're driving, especially if you're driving for Amazon, you know, or any driving company whatsoever, if you're a delivery driver, they have you at a fast paced environment as well, where it's like you gotta go from one spot to another and as fast as you can get there as well, without really going too fast or breaking the law. So it's totally understandable. You know, I've heard it personally as well. I've got a family member that does deliveries as well, not for Amazon, for a different company, but it is something that I have been told, where you know it's just quick. I like 1, 2, 3, you got to deliver onto the next. Sometimes you don't have enough time to really read the instructions as to where you're delivering, which is totally understandable. You know, I understand if you ever have things that are delivered to like the wrong address or maybe it's the wrong area, totally understandable here as well. But in this case, it was understandable. You know, the person had initiated a delivery to their home, and the sign on the front said, "Treat yourself to homemade heaven." So right off the bat, if I'm a delivery driver and if I see that right away, I'm gonna think, hey, you know, these homeowners, they want to treat your delivery drivers. So naturally, I'm just gonna grab one of these little pop treats as well. It was like a cake thing. I think they call them cake pops. So you know, naturally you want to grab one. And because if you're a delivery driver, you're in a fast-paced environment, so you're just, you know, you're gonna grab one, you're gonna think, hey, I'm on to my next delivery. Totally understandable. Well, in this, that kind of wasn't the case here. Looks like there was a misunderstanding from the sign as well. So a Florida bakery had publicly shamed on an Amazon driver that took a $4 cake pop thinking it was a free snack. And I'm totally on the delivery driver side. You know, you're in a fast-paced environment. It's go go go mode from the time you start your shift to the time you end your shift. And if you see a sign that says "Treat yourself to homemade heaven" with a little smiley face on there, naturally you would think that that means, hey, they're probably wanting to, you know, to gift these cake pops to the delivery drivers. Granted, on the right side there was also a little, you know, a little like a cashier box, you could say, where you can put your money and whatnot. You know, a lot of folks might see that, they might think, hey, it's donations. Some folks might say, well, you know, it shows there clearly the price of them, it clearly shows $4. But at the end of the day, there was a misunderstanding. The sign, the man said he misunderstood the sign. But overall, the bakery is doubling down as well. So essentially, here's the kicker out of all of this. The homeowners for the bakery are selling out of their house, essentially. They're selling food out of their front porch as well. And even though they are cake pops, it still technically is considered food overall. And there are certain rules and legalities regarding that, but we're not going to get too more on the lawyer side of things, just because I am not a lawyer, nor will I probably will never be a lawyer. Maybe with AI, I might be able to understand the law a little bit more. But from my understanding of what it means to have a business and a food license, selling out of your house can have some rather health issues. But enough about that. Essentially, the delivery driver, there was a misunderstanding. You know, he took the cake pop. The homeowners called him out, I think, on social media. The delivery driver caught the post and actually replied back saying, hey, that was me. Totally apologize. There was a misunderstanding. And get this, the wife of the delivery driver was actually willing or graciously. I said graciously because that honestly, that's what it was. They paid back the homeowners the not just $4, but they gave him $5. So something that was initially $4, they paid him back with the $5. And get this, the homeowners, instead of saying, hey, you know, thank you so much, this means a lot, there was a completely misunderstanding, you know, we'll continue on about our business, we'll keep going forward, especially with social media, things can go viral really quickly, really fast. They instead doubled down and said, no, we're not going to take that money. We're actually going to make another post saying, hey, the delivery driver's wife ended up paying for the $4 cake pop. We actually returned the wife the money. The money has to come from the delivery driver. And that is the part that really baffles me as well. You know, as a business owner, if you were missing the $4 or $5, whoever pays for it, it essentially the, you know, your checkbook gets cleared out. If you're missing a $4 transaction, whether the wife, whether the family member, whoever pays for it, essentially clears out that debt. You know, there was negative four missing, $4 was added, $5 was added, now it's a plus $1 extra. So in all, the checkbook balances itself out. But instead of saying, hey, you know, as a small business, we greatly appreciate the misunderstanding, you know, I can definitely see how that can be a misunderstanding. Overall, the behaviors of the small business owner definitely lacked, how they say, some integrity overall. You know, the wife of the delivery driver definitely had integrity by saying, hey, the husband made a mistake, I'm gonna pay for it, we're actually gonna give you an extra dollar. You know, if I were that small business bakery, I definitely would have said, hey, thank you so much, I know it was a misunderstanding, the next time this driver's here, actually, matter of fact, go ahead and stop on by, we're actually gonna give you a whole basket of cake pops. So then you can share that, you know, take that negative, turn it into a positive. Because overall, you know, these past couple of weeks, it's been kind of a negative week for me as well, especially with, you know, going driving to and from Portland, all this traffic that's out there as well, being stuck in traffic. I like to turn negatives and make them into positives as well. And so that's something that could have happened here in this instance. And it definitely would have gone viral for the right reasons. Instead, it went viral for the wrong reasons. It's totally fine, you know, but overall, at the end of the day, they're operating a business out of their front porch, selling $4 cake pops when other places might sell them for $2 or $3. Hey, it is what it is. But at the end of the day, the things that went viral for the wrong reasons was it was a misunderstanding. The delivery driver's wife paid for it. The bakery, instead of quote unquote saying thank you, they doubled down by saying, no, we don't want the wife to pay for it. We want the delivery driver to pay for it as well. And recently, they actually removed the sign that says, help yourself to homemade heaven, and have since removed that sign from the front of their porch. And they've essentially have doubled down by saying the delivery driver should have paid for those cake pops at a homemade haven porch as well. And so overall, you know, it's not the $4 itself that kind of made it go viral. It was just more the, I guess you could say, the way the whole situation played out as well. Especially, you know, you get caught on the Ring cameras, you know, taking the cake pops. And if you're an Amazon driver, you're in a fast paced environment as well. And, you know, so here's the Facebook post that kind of went viral. And this is not my word. This is what was on the post. The post said, if anyone knows this Amazon driver, please tell him to come back and pay my wife for the cake pop he took. She works hard to put out these amazing goodies for y'all and would really appreciate all the love and support. Side note, we all know the power of word of mouth. So if any of y'all have bought anything previously, we would be extremely grateful for a Facebook review. And then they go on to post the URL, it's Homemade Heaven. And then they say, if you follow a review on Facebook, you receive one free brown butter sourdough cookie on your next visit overall. And, you know, when you see that as an Amazon delivery driver, especially seeing you're such a fast paced environment, you know, you can see how that can be a misunderstanding. And, you know, from both sides, from the business side of things, maybe they're, you know, trying to make ends meet. Who knows? But at the end of the day, especially with social media nowadays, in a viral moment world where something as simple as $4 can cause your business to completely tumble upside down, we've seen it time and time again. You know, this past month I was talking about Bricks and Minifigs, the store that's in Kaiser, Oregon. You know, the store doubled down by claiming they never stole these Legos from this person that had put their Legos on consignment. You know, and it became a whole, I guess you could say, it essentially became a case study of what not to do as a corporation, and even as an agency for you know, the police stations as well. Because, you know, I have cousins that are law enforcement. I support them 100%. For example, if I'm speeding, if I get a speeding ticket, that's 100% my fault. That's totally on me. I never should have been going too fast. But ultimately, in this case, with these viral moments that are happening, if you haven't heard up on it, there was an instance with Bricks and Minifigs where the CEO was fully caught on camera lying to the person that was interviewing them, saying we were planning on returning these Legos. Ultimately, that wasn't the case. But enough about that. That's just something that's going viral for the wrong reasons as well here for you. Eventually, you know, as you know, if I ever create a small business, I definitely will understand the power of social media and how one small incident can either cause your business to skyrocket for the greater good or cause your business to plunge because of social media. That ultimately, that's just one of those things that, especially nowadays with the technology that we have, something like that can definitely go viral really quickly, really fast. Definitely want to hear what you know, what you think as well. So tag us on Facebook, KMZ Media, on Instagram, KMZ.media as well. We definitely want to hear I want to hear from everyone that's out there listening as well, what they think of this instance and the situation, what could have done, they could have not done, what could have been done to better resolve the issue overall. But enough about that. We're going to keep going with KMUZ DJS Million Dollar Show as well. And momentarily here soon, we're going to be talking about things that are going viral for the right reasons as well. And real quickly, there was an incident as well. Just one more thing. I know we've been talking a little bit not so positive as well. There is an instance that's happening here recently in downtown Salem as well. A news reporter had stated that the Salem Historic Grand Theater, regarding the entertainment company, is getting some I guess you could say it's having some not so good positive feedback as well. You know, many musicians and bands have stepped forward claiming that they have yet to receive a paycheck, and they've kind of been told the excuse that's been told is it's in the mail, it's on its way. As a musician, that's something that you hear a lot of times. Hey, where's the payment for this entertainment that was done? Where's the payment for these for me playing during your event, for bringing in these ticket sales? Where's the payment? Oh, it's in the mail, it's on its way, it's in the mail. That generally is something that you hear a lot as a musician as well, and so that's something that's happening as well. It's kind of a developing story. I definitely don't want to continue talking about it as I don't have all the facts, but when I do get all the facts, I definitely will be presenting that here as well, because overall it's something that's affecting here the local community radio, especially with the theater being downtown as well. A lot of musicians stop, sometimes they'll stop on by, you know, there's a lot of bands that will play here as well, so definitely want to keep up on what's going on here, not just worldwide but locally as well. And we'll continue talking about things that are going viral for the right reasons as well, so stay tuned. Gonna be playing some Hot Boy featuring Lil Baby. This one's called Alicia, and up next we're gonna be playing some Dr. Dre, some Eminem as well, some Joyner Lucas as well, and some Kendrick Lamar as well. Favorite song from him is called TV Off. Turn the TV off. Definitely something that we all need to do every now and then. You know, just turn the TV off. Enjoy the sunny weather out there. Go on a walk. Go on a hike. Go on a bike ride. Go on a run if you can. If not, definitely just enjoy that sunny weather that's out there, because it's the Oregon rain is starting back up as well. But we're going to keep going right here. Million Dollar Show, DJS 100.7, 88.5 FM.

folks, so here's DJ SK Music 100.7 88.5 as well, and we're gonna keep going right here with some more music as well. I'm gonna switch it up a little bit here to some more hip-hop or rap R&B as well here for you as well, and we're gonna keep going right here with some more music. Up next is some Ludacris as well, and you are tuning into KMUZ 100.7 88.5 as well. And if you're just now tuning in, you are tuning into the Million Dollar Show as well. And I'm actually going to switch it up here as well. See if I can find some Nipsey Hussle as well. Just because I'm feeling some hustle vibes, how they say as well. And if you're driving out there, appreciate you driving as well. If you're doing the deliveries, as we previously said, as well, some things went viral for the wrong reason. So if you are a delivery driver for anything, whether you're driving for the United States Postal Service, whether you're driving for UPS, whether you're driving for FedEx, whether you're driving for any business that's out there, whether you're driving a semi, whether you're just driving overall to deliver anything, appreciate you as well. Thank you for driving out there. Driving is definitely one of those difficult things to do as well, especially with all these accidents that are out there. So drive safe. I appreciate you for tuning in here on KMUZ 100.7 88.5 FM, and just want to give a quick shout out here to our social media accounts, KMUZ Media on Instagram and just KMUZ Media on Facebook as well. We are also on YouTube as well. Did I let you know we're on YouTube, folks? If you haven't heard yet, the official YouTube channel is just KMUZ Media as well. There's just been some amazing interviews that we've done here recently on KMUZ Media on YouTube as well. Recently, we got to interview the chief of police. I believe it's interim chief of police, but as they say, you know, you always want to manifest things as well. So I'm saying it. Priscilla also said it. The chief of police as well. You know, we got to interview some things with him as well. Definitely a really cool show. You know, it was a very positive show as well. You know, talking about like the history, very motivational interview as well, especially, you know, from, I believe he did serve in Iraq as well through the National Guard. So thank you for your service as well. If you're listening, chief, thank you for your service. That to me, that means a lot. I've got family members that are military as well, that have gone into infantry. So, you know, means a lot here as well, especially with this week that's coming up. I know it's been a kind of a rather stressful and sensitive topic to talk about, as always, but I myself on Friday will have a moment of silence as well, because that it affected quite a bit as well. So thank you to everyone that has served, will serve, and will continue to serve as well, or is planning on serving as well here. And if you're driving and if you are a delivery, thank you as well. It means a lot to me here as well. So I appreciate you, appreciate everything that you do as well. So if you're a vet, if you have served, or if you are serving, thank you for your service as well. And we're going to continue the show right here on KMUZ 100.7 88.5 FM. This right here is the Million Dollar Show. And we are going to start it off with some Ludacris as well. This one is called Real Hustler, Ludacris featuring Glorilla as well. Definitely an amazing artist just in and of itself as well. And as you know, Ludacris is definitely a really cool artist as well here for you. So we're going to keep it going right here with some KMUZ tunes, some jams as well. Stay tuned as well. Stay tuned. Up next after this show is going to be Spinning Back in Time with DJ O as well. And we're doing some amazing interviews as well to the YouTube channel as well. I'm actually editing one of those as well. So it's some amazing things. Some big things are coming here for KMUZ as well. And like I said, Real Hustler featuring Glorilla.

0: reincarnated. I was stargazing. 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
1: Woke up looking for God knows. 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
0: reincarnated. 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

0: one of them Beyonce making good types, man.
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0: 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I mean, to be honest with you, man, she's a

0: KMZ DJS. This right here is Amine Chimmy as well. And if you haven't listened to this track, give it a listen. It's definitely a vibe. It definitely has some fighting words on it as well. This is by a Portland artist called Amine as well. We're going to play another track of his after Chimmy. And the other track is called Caroline. If you haven't heard, it's definitely a vibe as well. But KMZ 100.7, 88.5 as well. And don't forget, stay tuned, because up next is Spinning Back in Time. And the transition to that the show at the very end, I'm going to be playing a track by Lil Rob called Summer Nights or Summertime or Summer Jam. It's one of those tracks as well. It's been a while. Summer Nights. And it's definitely, I will say, it's my favorite song. I heard it one time while I was at home. The air conditioning was just at the right setting. The living room was just at the right temperature as well. And that song just played, and I had just gotten back from the airport as well. So I was a little tired, and I took like a quick 1 hour nap, and that song just hit at the right spot as well while just sitting down at the living room. Just, it was a vibe. But give it a listen. This right here is Chimmy. Up next is Caroline. And we'll be playing some Summer Nights by Lil Rob after that. KMZ Million Dollar Show. Here we go.
1: It's been a whole year, my. Let's not front. It's my year, my.

feeling good. Folks, that's right, that's right. This right here is Summer Nights by Lil Rob as well. I figured I'd play it. I know summer is technically over, unfortunately, as well, but it is sunny today. So I figured I would play it just for one more final evening of summer as well. I still think it's summer. Anytime it's sunny, I want to say it's summer. This track is called Summer Nights by Lil Rob.

This right here is DJS. Folks, we're gonna finish it off in the evening with some T-Pain and Akon as well. And the last 10 minutes, I'm gonna finish it off with my favorite song as well by Mr. Morgan Wallen. So if you're listening and if you are a big fan of Mr. Morgan Wallen, I know there's a DJ out there that is best friends, and they're really, really good friends. Well, not necessarily good friends, but they're big fans of Morgan Wallen. So this track is for you as well if you're listening, Mr. Another DJ here that has a show on Wednesdays as well called Mixtape as well. I'll let you put some clues to the puzzle pieces together as well. But I'm going to finish it off right here with some T-Pain, some Morgan Wallen, and some country music as well. And just because I'm a big fan of country music as well here. Up next, though, is going to be the Spinning Back in Time show with DJ O. This right here is DJS Million Dollar Show. And if you are just now tuning in, well, you tuned in at a rather late time as well. From Tuesdays 2 to 4, I go live where we just jam out here with the Million Dollar Show with Santana, with some Justin Timberlake, some Neo, T-Pain, all the greatest artists out there as well. Some Amine, some Kendrick Lamar, some Joyner Lucas, some Eminem. Just a little bit of everything as well. And even some country music as well. So if you're tuning in, if you're just now tuning in, this right here was DJS with the Million Dollar Show, finishing off with some Akon, some T-Pain, as well as some Morgan Wallen. Here we go.

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Oh, beautiful day. We got a few more days in the 80s. You gotta love it. That beautiful sunshine. Well, you know what? Just because of that, I'm gonna go ahead and play some summer jams. In fact, you know what? I have some new tracks to share and be blessed to you today. Some exclusives, and I'm just excited. So let's do this. KMZ 88.5, 1.7. We're spinning back in time. Let's do it.

Yes. That's Earth, Wind, and Fire right there with Boogie Wonderland. Before that, we had Midnight Oil with Capricorn, Joe Jackson with Be Crazy, Lyrics the Lyrics with Do It For, Al Farka Tour. I would love to be able to pronounce some of these words, but that's crazy. Anyway, sorry, we had some technical difficulties. We're striving. Let's do this. 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

to my partner, soul partner, Mr. Duck Sound, better known as Sir Douglas Quintet, from San Antonio. Wherever you are, brother.

yes. All right. Anyway, I hope you guys are all enjoying the music. We're going to go ahead and just have a little bit of fun. Freddie Fender, of course, with Wasted Days and Wasted Nights. I love that jam, by the way. The Temptations, My Girl. And then, of course, Los Lobos with La Bamba. All right. Well, let's see. I'm back functioning. Thanks so much to the Million Dollar Show for being here. That would have been a little bit more rougher of an experience, but you know what? It's all right. It's a beautiful day. Let's do this. I got Mike and the Sensations up next with There's Nothing I Can Do on KMUZ 88.5, 100.7.

0: Internationally known to roam in your zone, it's Music G repping the Underground Army. 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
1: There can be only one.

Yes, that was the Sapphires right there. Who Do You Love? Burned Into Tabulations with When You're Gone. And of course, we had Mike with There's Nothing I Can Do. All right, well, let's see. I am trying to get this new track up. And this is Karate Boogaloo that actually came out with this. And they're an amazing new group. And this is their track, Down Home. So let's see, one second, as I'm trying. Technical difficulties seem to be running rapid today. In fact, we'll see how this goes. But anyway, it's very beautiful out there right now. In fact, you know what, I'll talk a little bit about this event that we just did. We did an interview on Sunday. We recorded an interview. It's my first video interview in the new room that we have with video. I've done another videos there before, but it's a lot different, and it's kind of interesting because I have to try and get used to talking more with video than audio, because I'm used to saying, okay, you get ready to listen to this, and then all of a sudden I'm like, whoa, what am I doing? I'm not looking at the camera, I'm just looking at the screen trying to bring up my song. So anyway, up next I got Karate Boogaloo. Like I said, let's do this with Down Home on KMUZ 88.5 100.7, spinning back in time.

0: Sick of Souls right there. Can I Call You Rose? California Honey Drops before that. That's right. That's a band actually from Oakland. Started up back in 2007. And that's their new one with Song of You. Oh, man. All right. And then, of course, we had Karate Boogaloo started all off with Down Home. And their influences, of course, are mostly from funk era, and they love to use instrumentals, which that would be a perfect one, Molly, to do an interview maybe in the background. That'd be nice. All right, I got a couple announcements coming up, and then we'll get back into the funk. In fact, you know what? I just got a request for the old school jam with Billy Idol, so I'm kind of excited about that. So we'll go ahead and play that next. Like I said, you requested, I got to play it. I love it. Anyway, let's do this. KVZ 88.5, 100.7, and let's see. 1 second. Oh, there it is. How about that? Nice.
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